0: For Saturday, that's All Things Considered from NPR News. I'm Danielle Kurtzleben. We're back tomorrow, and we hope you'll join us. Until then, thanks for listening, and have a great night.
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2: Currently 73 degrees in Seattle's University District. Tonight it will cool down to around 60, increasing clouds overnight. Those clouds are going to decrease tomorrow, and we'll have another warm day with a high of 75.
4: Hello, I'm Nikki Beatty. Join me for this week's Arts Hour from the BBC. With British actor James Norton on House of the Dragon, Charlie XCX, global girl group Cat's Eye, American acting star Neil Patrick Harris, Swedish pop royalty Robin, and my conversation with the Mexican-American author Chloe Arregis. That's all in the Arts Hour from the BBC.
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1: 71 degrees in Seattle's University District. Tonight, cooling down to 60.

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1: She has truly, truly stepped out on her own, and she has her own identity as a musician. But you also hear those melodies, those harmonies that she was just born with. And this show just flexes all of that, Felix.
0: I like how each one of these artists build on a legacy, but create their own thing.
1: Yeah, man. Thank you for a lovely time. That's Alex Ozzie singing at the Tiny Desk. She also played Good and Plenty, and Alex got it started with Mike Ohm. After the break, Madison McFerrin sings at the Tiny Desk. And later on, saxophonist Robbie Coltrane.
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3: Sunset is approaching. It's at 8:10 tonight. Increasing clouds overnight, a low of 60 degrees. Tomorrow, another sunny day with a high of 75.
1: 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I'm Bobby Carter.
0: And I'm Felix Contreras.
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0: Madison McFerrin is next. 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Ooh.

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3: You know, Madison spent a lot of time developing her own musical vocabulary, and that's immediately apparent in this tiny desk, in the way that she uses her voice as an instrument with the looping pedal, and a band with background singers. It's very much a her thing, but it's also Madison McFerrin and the McFerrin name, which is also always outside of the box and no one else's.
4: Okay, Bobby, let's hear it. Let's hear what you're talking about. Here's Madison McFerrin at the Tiny Desk.

0: You know, Bobby, whether you approach it from a jazz fan after listening to her dad or the R&B thing that she's doing now, it's still, man, it's just an amazing performance.
1: Yeah, it's McFerrin. And go back and listen to that album, Scorpio, which is, for me, the deciding factor that got her to the Tiny Desk. We just heard Run It Back, Ain't It Nice, On My Way, or as OMW. And Madison McFerrin opened her set with No Time to Lose.
0: Bobby, you produced that concert, and Josh Newell recorded it and mixed it.
1: Yes, sir. After the break, the smoldering voice of saxophonist Robbie Coltrane. 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
1: 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I'm Bobby Carter.
0: And I'm Felix Contreras.
1: Felix, this is how we've heard music from the children of famous artists from the R&B and pop worlds. Now it's time for Robbie Coltrane.
0: There you go, Bobby. Saxophonist Robbie Coltrane is our closer. John and Alice Coltrane, his parents, were legendary jazz artists. They named their son after Ravi Shankar, the great Indian sitar player and composer. But little Robbie never got a chance to know his father. He was just 2 years old when John Coltrane died of cancer.

0: 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This week's roundup of standout moments from KUOW's award-winning broadcast programs and podcasts. In the next hour, we'll update you on new developments at Tacoma's Immigration Processing Center and the efforts federal authorities are making to expand ICE's footprint in the region.
1: Researchers say Geo Group has never been sanctioned for much of anything.
0: Break down how AI is turbocharging cyber fraud and what we can do to protect ourselves.
2: $100 to place this ad, and it reached over a million people.
0: Explore the concerns regarding homeowners insurance, including whether the protection it offers is worth the high monthly cost.
3: Homeowners insurance is just not really equipped to handle that.
0: And put a spotlight on this special summer for whale sightings in Western Washington.
4: People can see the southern residents from shore from there.
0: That's all ahead on the best of KUOW after these news headlines.
5: Live from NPR News, I'm Dale Willman. The Trump administration has placed new 50% tariffs on some products imported from Canada. They were implemented after crucial trade talks broke down on Friday. Canadian Prime Minister Mark Carney says his country will reciprocate with tariffs in September. But Peter Armstrong of the CBC says Canadians have many options available for responding.
6: Canadians spent $3.5 billion less on travel to the United States in 2025 because of a grassroots boycott of travel to the United States so long as tariffs are in place. So there are multiple prongs to what Canada can do. Remember, the impact of the tariffs that Donald Trump is imposing on Canada are paid by American consumers, American business, driving up the cost of everything they buy and source from here in Canada.
5: The U.S. Postal Service has released a finalized plan in response to President Trump's order to restrict mail-in voting for this fall's midterm election. But multiple court orders are blocking the USPS from carrying out that plan, at least for now, as NPR's Hansi Lo Wong reports.
7: A key change under the finalized rule from the U.S. Postal Service would require states to turn over their absentee voter lists to the mailing agency in order to have their mail-in ballots delivered. For now, though, a federal judge in Boston has blocked USPS, which is a financial supporter of NPR. The judge found that President Trump's executive order for the Postal Service and other federal agencies oversteps his authority under the Constitution. Trump himself has voted by mail in Florida, and for months, his executive order to limit mail-in voting has been caught up in legal fights. A dozen Republican-led states are appealing the latest nationwide ruling by the judge in Boston. That comes as the wait continues for the Supreme Court to weigh in on an earlier ruling that blocks USPS from implementing Trump's order in the 23 mainly Democratic-led states, plus Washington, D.C., that sued. Hansi Lo Wong, NPR News.
5: Fall classes are now getting underway at many colleges across the country, despite a renewed question of whether a college degree is even worth it. NPR's Alyssa Nadworny reports from a college campus in Muncie, Indiana.
8: I'm at Ball State, a public research university, where students are moving in. I'm seeing roommates meeting up, families unloading U-Hauls. There's so much energy and excitement, but there's a lot happening in the world of higher ed. High tuition, fear of student debt, increased interest in the trades, changes to student visas. And yet, according to the National Student Clearinghouse Research Center, undergrad enrollment overall is up, driven by gains at public four-year programs like here at Ball State and community colleges. Stephen Combs is the chancellor at Ivy Tech Community College's campus in Columbus, Indiana.
9: We provide programs that are everybody's first choices: nursing, flight, cyber, IT, industrial maintenance. So there's so many different opportunities that many community colleges offer that people just need to explore.
8: And of course, community college is one of the cheapest options that students have. Alyssa Nadworny, NPR News.
5: And you're listening to NPR News. Pope Leo XIV visited the Republic of San Marino Saturday, along with the Italian city of Rimini. He urged Catholics to reject division, conflict, and social polarization. Instead, he called for dialogue, mercy, and friendship across political and cultural differences. Leo said Christians should work to overcome poverty, inequality, and war. NASA's newest space-based observatory has passed a critical milestone prior to launch. As Joe Palka reports, the Nancy Grace Roman Space Telescope is set to leave Earth at the end of the month.
10: The milestone was a flight readiness review where all relevant teams report on the mission's status prior to launch. Roman, as the telescope is known to its friends, is set to launch aboard a SpaceX Falcon Heavy rocket August 30th from the Kennedy Space Center in Florida. The new observatory is what's known as a survey telescope. Instead of staring at a small patch of sky, looking intently at a limited number of objects, Roman will look at wide swaths of the sky. It will be using a new technique to search for planets orbiting distant stars, and it will also be searching for Type 1A supernovas, a kind of exploding star that astronomers use to measure the speed at which the universe is expanding. For NPR News, I'm Joe Palca.
5: The NHL is planning to award an expansion franchise to Texas later this year. A group working with Houston billionaire Dan Friedkin has agreed to pay a $2 billion expansion fee to bring a team to either Houston or Austin. The location depends on arena construction as well as the NHL board approval. Officials say the league's 33rd team could debut within 3 years. I'm Dale Willman, NPR News.
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14: This is the best of KUOW, where we bring you the week's highlights from our many podcasts and broadcast shows. I'm Kate Stone. U.S. Immigration and Customs Enforcement wants to buy privately owned detention centers that it uses across the country in Denver, Miami, Philadelphia, and Tacoma. GEO Group, the owner of Tacoma's Northwest ICE Processing Center, recently told investors that they're entering talks to sell the facility to ICE, which comes on the heels of a reported detainee hunger strike there due to allegations of inedible food and medical neglect that ended just last weekend. This week on the Seattle Now podcast, host Patricia Murphy and KUOW reporter Gustavo Sagrero discussed how a shift to federal ownership could impact attempts at oversight of the center from local immigration advocates and legislators as ICE looks to expand its footprint in the Seattle area.
13: So the Tacoma Immigration Facility has been around for a couple of decades now. Let's give listeners some perspective. What's it for?
15: So the facility's been there to detain and process immigrants the federal government thinks it can deport. That could include all types of immigrants, from like green card holders to people who've entered the country without inspection, to immigrants who might have a chance to get legal status but haven't really started the process yet. There's a civil federal courthouse in there where immigrants can attend court and they can contest their potential deportation or adjust their immigration status. That's like the processing part of the facility. People can also get bond out of the facility at that court, but the Tacoma immigration judges are known for setting a bond that's pretty high. This facility is a central tool in mass deportations. Under the Trump administration, immigrants who stay in the facility often have a harder chance at finding a way to get legal help or even ways to stay in the U.S.
13: And as we mentioned, there have been a lot of complaints about the state of the facility in Tacoma. What can you say about the conditions there right now?
15: So we talked about like the processing part, right? These complaints that have been coming up arise in the detention part of the facility. Like we mentioned, a series of hunger strikes just wrapped up. The strikers said that they need to eat to help their bodies combat the side effects of some of the medication they've been taking while in lockup. They've been rallying against the very same poor food conditions they were receiving. Think like small portions, allegedly poorly cooked. We've heard reports of people saying like the chicken is undercooked. Sometimes they'll throw it in a microwave to heat it back up. It's kind of inedible. Detainees say they also came to some agreements with representatives of GEO Group to make things better. But this has been a common issue that comes up time and time again, year after year at the facility.
13: It's notoriously difficult to get eyes on the inside of this facility. How do you know
15: So I talk with current and former detainees and their loved ones on a frequent basis. There's also groups of advocates for the people on the inside who will notify press and get in touch with us and help us connect with them. But also much of these complaints have been filed directly to the Department of Homeland Security itself. And the University of Washington has been getting these complaints and publishing their analysis through their Center for Human Rights. But researchers say, like, GEO Group has never been sanctioned for much of anything. They say the internal accountability process amounts to, like, theater, essentially. But they've also been raising the alarm about how GEO Group is helping the U.S. government overstep constitutional and human rights laws by detaining people who they shouldn't have and moving people in and out of the privately owned facility defying court orders. And in some cases, deporting people to places where former detainees say they've been tortured. More recently, complaints have also been shared with Washington State's Department of Health, who's been battling it out with GEO Group in court to inspect these facilities because of those complaints. GEO Group keeps pushing them back from entering in the facility, and they're appealing those legal wins that the Department of Health has had. The legal fight could go all the way up to the Supreme Court, potentially.
13: And part of the issue here is that this is privately owned. The Department of Prisons has a more open policy, but the privately owned status of this facility is part of the reason that you can't get as much information.
15: Yeah.
13: Why is GEO Group interested in selling these facilities? Why specifically to ICE?
15: Well, so they've been running the facilities for decades now. CEO and founder of GEO Group, George Zoli, said in a shareholder call that the potential sale of these multiple ICE facilities could be a lot of money for them. So, like, just to compare, ICE bought a facility similar to the Tacoma ICE Center in California, owned by CoreCivic, now GEO Group, for nearly $500 million earlier this month. DHS has told Time magazine they've bought facilities because politicians and their legislation are making privately owned immigration detention facilities financially infeasible. And the kind of legislation we're talking about is like what they would call sanctuary or pro-immigrant in different ways.
13: Okay. The Tacoma facility hasn't yet changed hands. Is this something that ICE is potentially interested in?
15: Just about a month ago, the federal government put out a request for information. They were looking for four turnkey facilities across the country, including one within 30 miles away from ICE's Seattle office. They also wanted a place that was ready to be operational or turnkey and had at least 1,500 beds. All of that lines up pretty succinctly with the Tacoma lockup.
13: Okay. Okay. Are there other possible places that ICE could look at in the Seattle area rather than Tacoma?
15: That's definitely a good question. I went back to the documents and the language is pretty explicit. ICE says that the facility needs to be exclusively for immigrant detention. That rules out detention facilities like a tribal prison or if there was another prison nearby or even the federal prison in SeaTac. That kind of rules all those places out.
13: We've heard a lot about the problems going on inside these facilities. Would ICE taking things over change the conditions potentially?
15: It would probably be a step in shoring up what's already happening in the facility today. GEO Group executives said that if they would sell any of their facilities to ICE, they would still look to keep running the day-to-day operations inside the facility. Documents detailing ICE's purchase of a Seattle area facility say that federal supremacy rules would shield them from local or state government oversight.
13: Okay, so even more difficult to get eyes in the facility.
15: Mm-hmm.
13: How have Tacoma lawmakers been responding to concerns about the detention center?
15: Well, so the facility was first spun as like a job generator for Tacoma. But current council members say that hasn't really played out. For as long as the facility has been there, elected Tacoma City Council members have been trying to push back on it. It's almost like a legal lab. This is Tacoma City Council Member Sandesh Saldagye.
16: We've had calls with other cities through political groups, and they've all been impressed with where we are in terms of what we've been able to do. But at the same time, it's simply not enough because our authority on a local basis is so limited.
15: In past years, the city of Tacoma did rezone the land the facility is on to prohibit facilities like a detention center. That meant that the facility can still run, but it can't be expanded on. That might be challenged if it comes into federal ownership.
13: As we've been talking about, if the center is sold and access is restricted, what other methods of local oversight exist here?
15: So the Washington State Department of Health, who's been trying to inspect the facility, says even if GEO Group were to sell the immigrant lockup, they'll still be potentially operating the facility for the feds, which Department of Health says they'll argue that state law allows for the inspection on private operations inside a federally owned detention facility. King County also recently hired a flight monitoring and outreach coordinator to watch ICE flights in and out of Boeing Field.
13: All right, Gustavo, what are you going to be looking at as this story moves ahead?
15: Sure. Despite the rollback on the Fed's own internal self-accountability systems on immigration affairs, they still have some of those measures in place, right? So occasionally they'll be publishing their findings when it comes to their internal audits. I'll definitely be keeping my eyes peeled for those when it comes to the Tacoma lockup. George Zoley, again, GEO Group founder and CEO, also mentioned something interesting in his recent earnings call with investors. He told them what the future of immigrant detention could look like.
17: So they want to be in fewer, larger facilities with a normal detention capacity of about 100,000, not including maybe a lot of these little jails, which are just feeder locations to the main facilities that they want to have.
15: Right now, the landscape is scattered when it comes to immigrant detention. But what I'll be keeping my eyes out for is if this facility is sold to ICE, what will ICE do, or even other federal immigration enforcement agencies do, with its current smaller processing facilities in Washington State? I'll also be keeping my ears open in late September. That's the soonest we could hear about the outcome of the money talks that GEO Group and ICE are entering into now to sell a number of their facilities nationwide and see if Tacoma might end up being one of them.
13: Yes, and of course, you're always talking to families.
0: 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Unfortunately, artificial intelligence is now helping to take these fraudulent schemes to new levels. More on that and how to keep your money safe after this short break.
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19: Hello, I'm Nikki Beatty. 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With British actor James Norton on House of the Dragon, Charlie XCX, global girl group Cat's Eye, American acting star Neil Patrick Harris, Swedish pop royalty Robin, and my conversation with the Mexican-American author Chloe Arregis. That's all in the Arts Hour from the BBC.
12: And that is coming up later tonight, beginning at 9 o'clock. Thanks for being with us.
0: This is the best of KUOW. I'm Kate Stone. The United States has always been full of scammers, from snake oil salesmen promising miracle cures to stockbrokers selling Ponzi schemes. But now, swindlers and thieves have a new tool to work with: artificial intelligence. The FBI says cyber crimes involving AI were responsible for taking nearly $1 billion from 22,000 Americans last year, and the situation is only getting worse. On this week's episode of KUOW's Booming Podcast, co-host Monica Nicholsberg and Joshua McNichols offered ways for us to protect ourselves against this new wave of sophisticated scamming.
20: My name is Yuki Ishizuka, and I'm in the policy division of the Attorney General's office here in Washington State.
21: My name is Andrea Legrette, and I'm an assistant attorney general with the Washington Attorney General's office.
22: When we say an AI scam, what makes a scam an AI scam? What is AI bringing to the scammer's toolkit that wasn't there before?
21: So AI hasn't necessarily created new scams. They've just amplified existing scams. And what AI brings to these scams is they make them much more believable. They make them much more convincing, harder to detect. And scammers are able to operate at such a larger scale than ever before. Yeah.
22: Let's drill down on a couple of types of scams. And I'd like to start with deepfake celebrity and politician ads, making offers that are too good to be true. I'm going to play you one. It's a fake Bernie Sanders supposedly offering people $2,500 in cash if they act quickly.
1: Something incredibly important has happened, and you probably didn't even hear about it. We passed the relief grant, $2,500 for the working people of this country. This is not a loan. This is not another bailout for billionaires. This is for you, for ordinary Americans, and you don't have to pay it back.
22: This comes from reporting from the Tech Transparency Project, and they uncovered that a group called RFI News Group paid Facebook $100 to place this ad, and it reached over 1 million people.
21: Wow.
22: So when you listen to that, what are the signs that it's a scam?
21: Well, one is the source of where you're getting this information, I think, is what people should always be very critical about. In addition to that, like, what a gift. This seems way too good to be true, and something that if it was real, we would all be talking about. Mm-hmm. We'd be able to get it from credible, reliable sources. And scammers try to create this sense of you're going to miss out on this great opportunity by creating this sense of urgency and pulling the consumer in to this kind of fear of missing out on a once-in-a-lifetime chance. I think it's really important for consumers to kind of assess like how they're feeling when they're watching this ad. Do I feel scared? Do I feel like I'm missing out? Do I feel like I need to act right away?
20: So I think in the past, I would get texts about things that I wouldn't think would come in a text, right? Why is Amazon texting me about this order? I usually get emails. They usually look different. Or there's usually some notification on my app. It's unusual that I would get a text. And so that would often be an alert. At least would start your spidey sense to say, maybe something's not right here. Mm-hmm. In this instance, you said it was a Facebook ad. And that's something that's actually been a trend that's emerging, that these scams and frauds are not going these unconventional ways that raise alerts. But if you're on a reputable platform that's powered by Facebook ads, or you're on Facebook and you see an advertisement, that gives this kind of veneer of authenticity that's maybe a little harder to detect. So the scams are not getting more difficult to detect just by virtue of AI, although that one I think is, but also because they're becoming more mainstream and arriving to consumers in more mainstream channels.
22: How good are they getting at fooling people?
20: I think they're getting

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1: And how has AI made them more dangerous?
2: So pig butchering scam is essentially where a scammer really invests in an individual over time, whether it's a friendship or whether it's a romantic relationship, and with the goal of creating this trust between the two individuals. Eventually, the request will be for some type of investment, like, oh, I'm making all this money here, or, oh, maybe I need some help. Could you send some money? They usually include doctored photos of accounts, whether it's like profits or whatnot. And the way AI has changed this is that one person can be having multiple conversations at a time. Mm-hmm. You might get it as a text message that says, hey, I'm in Seattle, question mark. And then you respond, who is this? And they're like, oh, wrong number. But now that I have you, how you doing? Mm-hmm. And I know I've gotten these messages. And the goal is to really just eventually get them to give you some money. They'll even over time maybe let you take some money back to kind of continue to build that trust. And with AI, it's easier to create fake photos and have multiple conversations.
3: One of the things AI is very good at doing is role playing. You give it an objective, you give it some parameters, you tell it, you know, like the tone to act. Maybe you give it information about your target, or you have a lot of data based on previous interactions that inform, like, oh, these are the right types of things to say in order to achieve your desired result.
2: They certainly could scrub stuff from the internet, whether it's social media posts or other information they can find. But I think what Yuki was kind of talking about, how they can create this relationship that even if it's a blank slate when you start having the conversation, they retain everything you've said. And so they're highly personalized over time just by your own interaction with them.
4: 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Still ahead, as natural disasters like wildfires and hurricanes become increasingly frequent and destructive, we'll tell you whether carrying homeowners insurance will save or cost you money in the event of a climate calamity. And it's the summer of orcas in Western Washington. Hear what scientists say is so unique about the latest sightings so close to our shores. That's next.

0: There's more Best of KUOW to come on KUOW 94.9, Seattle's NPR news station. I'm Katie Sewell. Thanks so much for being with us tonight.
1: Hey, I'm Katie Campbell. Join me September 29th at the Seattle Central Library for a conversation with Amy Bowers Cordalis, author of The Water Remembers. 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

0: This is the best of KUOW on 94.9 Seattle's NPR news station. I'm Kate Stone. As wildfires, hurricanes, and windstorms become routine across the country and cause more damage than ever, homeowners are seeing their insurance premiums skyrocket. This has left many people wondering, is insuring your house even worth it anymore? On the latest episode of KUOW's data-driven podcast, Control F, co-hosts Claire McGrain and Tio Popescu explore what this insurance really covers after the unthinkable happens, and whether the benefits outweigh the costly premiums.
1: We are going to compare some of the most common insurance experiences out there. And we're going to do that using three real life stories. So the first one is going to come from me, and it will be water, spoiler alert. And then the other two stories today are coming from people who shared their experience with me. I will point out at the top, everyone in these stories is okay.
2: Thank you so much for saying that.
1: Everyone's alive. Everyone's doing well. The other two folks who shared their stories with me, one is actually a Control F listener, Jeffrey Callen. Thank you for sending in your experience in a Washington State windstorm. And then we have Angela Giacchetti from Los Angeles. She's a friend of mine, and her house was in the Eaton fires last year. So we're going to take these real life stories, compare that to the general data that we have, and see how that stacks up. And in this particular case, we are actually seeing this happen in real time in Spokane right now. So Washington State is experiencing a large number of wildfires in the Spokane area. About 70,000 people have already been displaced. And this is actually a problem for the entire state, us in Seattle included, because those folks might find that their community is now uninsurable, which means that the value of their homes will go down, which means that they will get less tax revenue. But also, the moment that you have a lot of people kicked off of their insurance, they end up in this thing called the FAIR plan, which is an insurer of last resort.
2: Great.
1: Yeah. That in and of itself is not a problem for an individual person, but the moment that you get a lot of people relying on the insurer of last resort, you suddenly have private insurance companies squeezed because they are the ones who have to subsidize the insurer of last resort. That is the only way that they're allowed to operate in our state. So the moment that they decide that is too costly, they don't just kick those people off the plans. They leave our state. They ditch us entirely.
2: So if I'm on like State Farm and they decide, oh, it's too expensive to continue operating in Washington because of these wildfires, I could just lose my insurance and have to find another company.
1: Yeah. And eventually, if you can't find another company, you end up on the FAIR plan. So Washington State is not that bad, but we do have 400 people on the FAIR plan. That is four times as many as just a couple of years ago. So that number is going up. And that is before we had these Spokane wildfires. So I predict that we're going to have a lot more people on the FAIR plan by the end of this year than at the beginning. And 18 states currently are not profitable for insurance companies. So this is a huge national problem. We're going to start with one of the most common claims here in Washington State, water damage. Mm-hmm. So this is my story. It was a month before my wedding, and our fridge leaked. The ice maker caused our entire hardwood floor to rot out from under us, right as we were about to have family come and be hosted by us for the wedding. So, you know, of course, fun times for us. Oh. And ultimately, we ended up being displaced for about 2 weeks where we couldn't host family, we couldn't do any wedding stuff, and we basically just were up in a hotel hoping that everything got resolved. The good part of this story is that our insurance did reimburse us for that hotel.
2: Okay.
1: Of course, we paid out of pocket to begin with, right? So we had to front that cost, but they did end up paying us back for it. And the really big thing, they fully covered the cost to repair our floor, which was $20,000.
2: Oh my God. That is a lot of expense out of your pocket if it's not going to be covered by insurance.
1: Definitely. Now, the second time that we had water damage was a little different. Same insurance company, only a couple of years apart. But this time it was the rain. We had a roof leak that went straight into our bedroom.
2: Just the place I want to be really wet.
1: Yeah, I actually laid down to go to bed. I look up and I see that the ceiling is leaking. And that is how we spent our night furiously tarping our roof because it was actively raining onto our bed. Yeah. In that instance, we didn't actually get displaced because we had other rooms in our house that we could live in. So we just opted to do that. So it was air mattress on the floor in the office experience. Not great, but also doesn't cost us any extra. But this time it was for a month and a half. That's how long the repairs took, which is not great. And with that same insurance, we had the damage to our bedroom covered, which was about 10 grand, but not the cost of replacing our roof.
2: What?
1: That cost was $25,000 that we did have to pay for out of pocket.
2: Jeez.
1: So I spoke to Aaron Van Tile. He's the communications manager for the Washington Insurance Commissioner's Office. That is the office that basically is in charge of overseeing insurance companies and how they operate in Washington State. And they handle all the complaints that homeowners have with their insurance. He ran the numbers for me and he told me that my experience in both instances was pretty common. So 90% of the complaints that they receive are about water damage. And a good chunk of that is because there are specific exceptions to most homeowners insurance around water damage. One of them is called the slow leak. So if something is a slow, methodical leak, a lot of insurance actually has an exception where they don't cover that. So we were kind of lucky that our fridge stuff got covered at all.
2: What is the difference between a slow methodical leak and a sudden catastrophic leak?
1: When it comes to your insurance company, they consider this a very different thing. So things that are slow, continuous, are considered more in the like wear and tear of your house, kind of in a you should have noticed and fixed it before it was a problem category versus like a sudden flooding of your bathtub because the toddler turned all the knobs on. So that is why they do not typically cover slow leaks, with a couple of exceptions, and apparently I was one of them. Another piece of this also caught me by surprise and cost us a lot of money. A lot of folks do not really understand how their insurance handles roof repair. So most of the time, the part of your roof that is damaged will be fixed, but replacing your entire roof is not necessarily covered by your insurance, which we found out the hard way, right?
2: It seems like if I can get the stuff covered that is like kid turns on the bathtub and it overflows, fridge goes on the fritz and it floods the entire house and you have to like replace floors, I appreciate that homeowners insurance does that. I am in a very particular situation where I am actually in a townhouse and the roof is the responsibility of my HOA and they have their own insurance. So for me personally, I'm feeling fine. If I was not in that particular situation and I knew that a leak in my roof would not be necessarily covered by homeowners insurance, I would not be happy about that.
1: Aaron at the insurance commissioner's office mentioned to me is that something they really stress is to have people actually look at what is covered. A lot of folks think they're covered for things they're not and tend to be undercovered. So if there's something you're really worried about, like your roof, maybe that's something to look at. Like how much of that, what parts of that does my insurance cover? We're going to go on to our story number two here. This is from our Control F listener, Jeffrey Callen. Thank you so much for sharing your story with me. I had him recount to me the experience of a windstorm raging through his little part of Washington, which is Shelton, Washington.
3: So it was October 25th, beautiful windstorm, you know, Pacific Northwest windstorm coming in, rain as if it was standing underneath a faucet, watching TV. My dog, lovely Labrador, comes up, Sage. She comes up and looks at me a little bit nervous. And all of a sudden, the living room like transmogrified into the forest. And the tree was there.
1: A tree literally fell in and destroyed Jeffrey's living room with him in it. Oh, he was soaked. And luckily, Jeffrey was okay. His two daughters were also okay.
2: But was the dog okay?
1: And the dog was okay. Now, he did want me to state that the dog is still scared of windstorms to this day. So after the tree fell, Jeffrey immediately called his insurance. He filed a claim. The fire department came, obviously. He was a little bit like at a loss of what to do, right? And he was not the only house hit by the storm, but he was the only house in his immediate neighborhood with a tree in the middle of the living room. Mm-hmm. So this was kind of a more specific incident for him. My first question for him was like, what do you do about the fact that the outdoors is inside your house in the middle of winter? Like, what do you do that night? Right?
2: Yeah.
1: He was told to call this like company that literally comes and just boards up your house. And they said, great, we'll come out tomorrow. And they did. But that night, him and his kids pulled out the tarps, covered that living room just like we did with our roof, and just went to bed. Because what are you going to do, right? So that happened in October of last year. And the work to fix his home was not done for 8 months. When we look at the larger data around this, again, Jeffrey's experience is not out of the ordinary, right? So in 2023, 2.5 million American adults were displaced from disasters and storms, just like the windstorm. That includes over 800,000 people who were displaced for more than 6 months. Mm-hmm. So in Jeffrey's case, he actually chose to stay at home during his renovations. But if he had been displaced, he would be in this category.
2: And the fact that the data you're citing is people that are displaced, which is obviously much easier to track, makes me wonder how many people are in Jeffrey's situation where they're able to stay in their house. The other options for where they could be living just don't work for whatever reason. So they figure out how to stay, even if it's not a great situation.
1: Yeah, exactly. I don't think anyone tracked that my husband and I chose to stay in our house during repairs, right? Mm-hmm. So we don't show up in those numbers. Jeffrey, as of our interview, still doesn't actually know how much it's all going to cost. He is still waiting on the final bills to get sorted between the folks who did the work and insurance. But he says that insurance has stated that they are paying up to $90,000-ish for everything. And Jeffrey says he last saw a quote that was over $100,000 for the work. He's been putting money away in preparation for potentially having to pay that himself, right? Whatever that difference is. Mm. When we look at kind of the larger data around this, Jeffrey's experience is actually not that uncommon. Mm-hmm. Between all of his insurance premiums he's paid for over 25 years and the amount that he's going to be paying out of pocket probably, his total is going to be about $45,000. The total to fix all the damage, though, is $105,000. So by having insurance, he is saving about $60,000, right? That's a pretty big amount.
2: Yeah, that definitely makes it seem worth it.
1: I asked Jeffrey, given all of this, if he feels like insurance was worth it. And he said yes. He was very clear that, like, there's no way. Well, I should say, he said that if he was his old, young, spry version, he totally could have fixed everything himself. But in the current situation where he's at, that was not going to happen. And no matter what, the cost would have been astronomical, right? So yes, he's very happy he has that insurance. If you had been in Jeffrey's position, would you feel like your insurance was worth it, given what he went through?
2: I think just looking at the math, yes. The fact that it's covering $90,000, which is going to be the vast majority, if not all, of the repairs needed, would make me feel like it was worth it to have that coverage.
1: Yeah, I agree. So we've talked about what happens when something breaks in your home, like me. And we talked about what happens when a disaster hits your specific house, like Jeffrey. But what about when a disaster hits your entire neighborhood? It is time to talk about fires. I spoke to my friend Angela. She lived in Altadena during the Eaton Fire in the Los Angeles area last year with her husband, dog, and 9-month-old baby. She had lived in this home for about a year.
4: The fire ignited, and at a certain point, neighbors started knocking on our door. Neighbors who had lived here for 30 years, 50 years, came and said, hey, nothing has ever come this far down the mountain, but you have a baby and I'm worried about you. you should start to pack up. The power went out around 10:30 and we left, and the flames were already within sight. And then we got a phone call around probably 8 or 9 in the morning the next day from one of our neighbors. And he said, "It's all gone. I can't even get up there. I'm close, but there's so much smoke. It's very clear that the neighborhood is gone. I'm so sorry." We got a call about an hour later from the same neighbor, and he said, "I got up there. Your house is still standing. Come fight for it. It's the only one left." So my husband left and he fought the fire, saved our house, and our house is the only one standing in the entire neighborhood.
1: So Angela's husband, who I should say is not a professional firefighter, let's be very clear. He went up there. He made sure the gas was shut off. She described how he took all of the like patio furniture and things that were hanging out around the house and threw them as far away as he could because he didn't want anything that could catch fire near the house. He was spraying down the house. Once she gets back to see the house, she realizes immediately that this is probably going to be a rebuilding from the studs situation for their house. Everything inside was covered in ash, and everything that they own is no longer safe for them to use with their child because of those chemicals. She said, "We put everything on a credit card and you hope that you get reimbursed. You can't wait. You have to buy groceries." She said she had to buy socks. She didn't have anything. Yeah. And they needed to rebuy everything they needed for their baby. Mm-hmm. While that is happening, they are also displaced, obviously. So they are also paying out of pocket for Airbnbs and things until they can get reimbursed by insurance.
5: And even if you're able to put some of it on a credit card, that will then impact your credit score. And then eventually those bills are going to start being due. And what if you haven't been reimbursed by that point? Right.
1: Exactly. So the next step in her journey, they are pretty confident that they have toxins in their house. They do end up getting lab results back that confirm that. But in the meantime, their insurance starts helping pay for displacement, but says, "We understand that your house is still standing. So as far as we're concerned, you should go back to it."
5: Okay, so does this seem like an oversight? Like the insurance company just didn't have full information? Or were they really saying you should go back and live in this house that has been filled with smoke and soot and ash with your 9-month-old baby?
1: You are asking the exact same question that Angela asked, and she could not get a clear answer. So she ended up going to essentially a triage area that had been set up. This happens often with major natural disasters, especially wildfires. There will be a triage area set up for homeowners where each home insurance company that has claims in the area will essentially have a booth.
4: And I took my son there. And I waited and waited for hours. And I finally got seen. And I said, "This is my 9-month-old baby. Our desk adjuster is telling me that he should live in our house. And I know it's filled with bad stuff. I think it's filled with lead. Help me."
1: She did not get the answers she specifically needed right then and there. But she was put in contact with people who were able to help her figure out what was going on. And what Angela describes to me from that point on is that she was told to approach this like a case, like a court case that you are building for your insurance. You have to show them the harm that is happening. You have to prove that there are chemicals there. It is on you to be your own advocate. She was able to eventually get insurance to understand that the house was not livable. They ended up being displaced for 11 months. And they moved 7 times with their dog and their baby during that time. She described that being an advocate for her insurance became her second job. And just like Jeffrey, the actual cost of refurnishing and rebuilding her home is not fully covered by insurance, right? So in Angela's case, her family took out a loan in order to pay for some of these things, right? The first payment on that loan comes due in September, and she told me that she does not know how they will pay that back.
5: So just to clarify, have they gotten any reimbursement from their insurance for rebuilding their house?
1: Yes. but it is not fully reimbursed. There's not full coverage, right? Just like with our roof, just like with Jeffrey's living room, not everything is covered. And when your entire house needs to be redone from the studs, that money adds up very quickly. Mm-hmm. So this experience fundamentally changed her life. She actually quit her old job and now works for the Department of Angels, which is a nonprofit advocacy group specifically set up to get better services for fire survivors, especially survivors of her fire. And as part of that work, she shared with me a survey that her organization commissioned of survivors of her fire. We're about a year and a half out from the fire. Mm-hmm. As of this past month, 2 out of 3 survivors are still displaced.
5: Oh my God.
1: And a little over a quarter of them have run out of displacement coverage. So their insurance is no longer footing the bill for their Airbnbs and their hotels.
5: This is not what I would expect to happen if my house was destroyed in a natural disaster, right? Like if I have homeowners insurance, if I have all the paperwork, if I've been saving, I would not expect that a year and a half after my home is destroyed or made unlivable, that I would still not have some kind of resolution.
1: Mm-hmm. Based on the survey results that they got from fire survivors, the typical homeowner needs at least $500,000 more in order to finish rebuilding or repairing their house.
5: Oh my gosh. And I mean, we know the numbers on financial stability for Americans. A significant portion of Americans can't afford a surprise $4 bill.
1: Mm-hmm. You can understand why Angela might have taken out a loan.
5: Yeah.
1: I will say Angela and her husband are back in their home. I asked her the same question that I asked Jeffrey, you know, do you feel your insurance was worth it? And even she said that ultimately, yes, it saved them from complete financial ruin, right? Mm. They still did get reimbursed for a lot of their items, though not all of them. Mm. They still got a lot of their rebuild covered, though again, not all of it.
5: Yeah.
1: But she was very clear that in these particular cases, in these massive neighborhood destroying experiences, homeowners insurance is just not really equipped to handle that.
5: Yeah.
1: And the entire experience of having to advocate for herself in that way, it took her away from her 9-month-old baby. She said that one of the things that she really thinks about a lot is that she was robbed of that entire part of motherhood.
5: Mm-hmm. Would it have been easier for Angela and her family if their house burned to the ground?
1: From what she told me, it definitely would have been easier to have those conversations with insurance if her house had burned totally to the ground. However, a lot of her neighbors whose houses did burn totally to the ground don't have a house yet.
5: Yeah.
1: And they may not for a long time.
5: On the one hand, I do really appreciate that my homeowner's insurance is going to cover things like a sudden catastrophic leak, if not a slow one, or a tree falls on my house, dryer catches on fire and causes damage. There's a lot of stuff that can go wrong in a home. And it sounds like homeowners insurance is going to cover a lot of those like small to medium sized things. But the existential worry does hit me when it comes to those like big community destroying things, right? Homeowners insurance doesn't cover earthquakes, which is a big concern in Seattle. And I think just seeing wildfires impact bigger and bigger cities and areas that are suburban or even like urban, but with the LA fires last year, with the fires that hit Spokane and like tore through this residential area so quickly, that doesn't feel safe to me anymore.
6: 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New episodes are released every other week. For our final segment today, we're heading out to the Puget Sound to take a closer look at one of the most captivating creatures swimming through our waterways this summer. Orcas keep making dramatic appearances right along the shoreline, giving onlookers a sense of awe that only they can provide. Just this past weekend,
0: A group of Biggs killer whales breached right off the shore of Bella Bella Beach in Gig Harbor, and days earlier, made a very special visit right near the Ballard Locks in Shilshoal Bay. Officials say it was the first time in recent memory that orcas came so close to the Spillway Dam. This week, KUOW's Paige Browning talked with Deborah Giles, a killer whale scientist with the Sea Doc Society, to discuss why we're seeing so many orcas right now and what's making these sightings so unique.
2: Hey, Giles, thanks for making time off the water.
7: Absolutely. Thanks for having me.
2: It sure feels like a big orca summer around here. The Orca Behavior Institute had reported in July that there was a record-breaking number of sightings of orcas. Is this typical for orcas, or are we just seeing them more this year with our cameras out?
7: I think it's a little bit of both, but if I had to say one or the other, is that big killer whales, mammal-eating killer whales, formerly called transient killer whales, mm-hmm. are just occupying the region so much more than they used to. I do think there's an aspect of observer awareness because they've become more and more abundant in the Salish Sea. There is no denying at all that this type of killer whale has become more abundant in the inland waters of the Salish Sea in the last 20 years or so.
2: I want to ask a little bit more about that, but I'm also curious first, what tends to invite more killer whales in a given summer? You said that the bigs have been showing up more frequently in the last 20 years here. What's going on?
7: Yeah, so when I started studying killer whales in this region, 2005, that was actually the year that the southern residents were listed on the endangered species list.
8: Oh, right.
7: And I remember really distinctly, we all kind of abandoned southern resident killer whales to go look at some big killer whales that were spotted in the region. They were that rare. And over the last 20 years, they have absolutely changed places as far as habitat use of the inland waters with the southern residents. In fact, if the studies, the long-term studies, if they had started now, we would absolutely be calling the transients or big killer whales the residents, because they are seen here so much more. And for example, the southern resident killer whales were pretty much here almost every day. And sometimes, quite often, all three pods were here almost every day, especially in kind of July was the prime month. That has significantly changed now.
8: Right.
7: We had 0 days in July this year with southern residents in the inland waters, and big killer whales have been documented in the inland waters every day in 2026, which is wild.
2: That is wild. And of course, everyone's question is, why are we seeing bigs because of the struggles of the resident killer whales?
7: Well, I think it's the abundance of prey that's here for the bigs killer whales. Certainly for the pinnipeds, so seals and sea lions, those have increased every day. There's prey here. Whereas with the southern residents, their prey is patchy. It comes through in bursts, depending on where the salmon is heading. And so that's not the case with the prey for the mammal-eating killer whales.
8: Wow.
2: This is sort of blowing my mind as a wildlife lover myself, that the residents are now more transient. And the transient whales have really become more the residents, because we have so many seals and sea lions and porpoises for them to chomp on. Giles, I've lived here in the Seattle area more than a decade. I have yet to see an orca in the wild. I haven't tried that hard. I haven't been on a research vessel or one of those whale watching cruises, and I don't camp myself at the beach. But can you just leave me with a tip on how to see an orca?
7: Yeah, absolutely. There are many social media outlets to become a member of. The Orca Network has been around for decades. guiding people. They'll put out near real-time sightings. If you're up in the San Juan Islands, there's a phenomenal Facebook page called Whale Sightings of the San Juan Islands. I do believe there's whale sightings of Puget Sound now, too. We're going to be locating our boat at Kingston Marina starting in mid-October, and we'll be stationed down there through the month of November because the Southern Residents, J, K, and L pods, are down there in the triangle from Kingston to Edmonds and then up to the bottom of Whidbey Island. That area is very highly utilized by the Southern Residents in the fall. So that would be my other advice to you, is to station yourself at or near the Edmonds Marina, and people can see the Southern Residents from shore from there.
2: That's a perfect note to end on. Deborah Giles is a killer whale researcher with the Sea Doc Society. Thank you so much for spending time with us.
7: Thank you so much for covering this story.
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8: 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I'm Libby Denkman. 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

0: Coming up on the Arts Hour with me, Nikki Beatty, British actor James Norton on joining the cast of the hugely popular TV show House of the Dragon, American star of stage and screen Neil Patrick Harris on his latest film role in Sunny Dancer. Lots of music stars too. We hear from Grammy award-winning singer and actor Charlie XCX about the intentions behind her latest music. Swedish pop royalty Robin discusses Sexistential, her new album. Afrobeat legend Dele Sosimi on unearthing rare African recordings for a new compilation. And global girl group Cat's Eye talk about the misery of being judged by trolls on social media. Also, my conversation with the Mexican-American author Chloe Arregis about her latest novel, The Shadow of the Object. All that and more coming up on the Arts Hour.
1: BBC News with Fiona MacDonald. The Canadian Prime Minister Mark Carney has said the trade war with the United States isn't Canada's choice, but his country is ready to retaliate after being attacked. The comment came as he announced new tariffs on US imports would come into force next month in response to Washington's new 50% levies on Canadian imports.
2: Canada will match Washington's new tariffs dollar for dollar in order to protect Canadian workers, farmers, families, and businesses. Our response will be concentrated in sectors such as steel, dairy, appliances, agricultural equipment, pulp and paper, and electronics. This is a focused response, to protect and defend our industries and allow them to compete with U.S. products in the Canadian market.
1: The Ukrainian Interior Minister says an investigation has been launched into the actions of the operators and tenants of a shopping centre where 16 people were killed during a Russian drone attack on Friday. Ivan Vihivsky said that police in the city of Kryvyi Rih will be seeking to establish whether the mall's emergency responses procedures had been adequate. Tom Bailey reports.
3: The investigation will be examining whether visitors and staff at the mall were properly informed of the threat they faced. Posting on social media, Mr. Vihivsky stressed the importance to Ukrainians of taking threats seriously and taking timely measures, particularly in regions on the front line. He added that the director of a supermarket where many of those killed were found had been formally placed under investigation for suspected negligence after the shop reportedly continued to operate despite warnings of an imminent air assault.
1: President Putin says Ukraine's attacks on Russia's economic infrastructure have opened a Pandora's box, a classical reference to an act that has unforeseen negative consequences. He said Russia would respond by escalating its own strikes on Ukraine's most sensitive economic sectors. People in Kazakhstan are voting in a snap parliamentary election expected to strengthen the position of the president. After sweeping constitutional changes approved in March, voters will elect members of a new one-chamber parliament. Seats are being contested by a renamed ruling party. Here's Ian McWilliam.
4: Elections in Central Asia are generally cosmetic affairs designed to give a democratic gloss to the governing political elite. This snap election, called by Kazakhstan's president, Kasym-Jomart Tokayev, will be no different. No genuine opposition parties have been allowed to take part. For most voters, the real concerns are economic and political stability. Kazakhstan is a significant oil producer and it's rich in critical minerals. But its main export routes through Russia are threatened by the war in Ukraine.
1: World News from the BBC. A Mexican state governor wanted for drug trafficking by the United States has said he's stepping down again, a day after he insisted he was resuming his duties. Rubén Rocha Moya has faced criticism over his decision. Julian Bedford has the more details.
5: In May, Rubén Rocha Moya was accused of working with the Sinaloa cartel by Washington. He took an indefinite leave of absence while prosecutors looked into the allegations. That ended on Friday when he said he'd been cleared. Not so, said the Interior Ministry, which insisted the investigation was continuing. Then on Saturday, President Claudia Sheinbaum criticised those politicians who put their own personal interests before those of the people. Within hours, Mr. Rocha announced he was taking a second indefinite leave of absence.
1: Australian officials have recorded the country's first case of bird flu in a mammal. A seal found dead in South Australia tested positive for the disease. The Agriculture and Fisheries Minister described the development as concerning but not unexpected. Australia has been battling an outbreak of the highly pathogenic avian influenza since June, when it was first detected in Western Australia. A 5.9 magnitude earthquake has struck eastern Japan and was felt strongly in the capital Tokyo. The epicentre was in the Ibaraki Prefecture at a depth of about 70 kilometres. The quake was strong enough to cause swaying in high-rise buildings around Tokyo. The South African former boxing champion Zolani Tete has been shot dead outside his home in the country's Eastern Cape province. Police say the former world champion was approached by two armed suspects wearing balaclavas who opened fire as he sat in his car. The motive for the attack is unclear and an investigation's underway. BBC News.
0: Hello and welcome to the Arts Hour from the BBC World Service. I'm Nikki Beatty, bringing you a gorgeous gala of the best global arts and entertainment conversations from across the BBC and some cultural companionship. Coming up on today's show, British actor James Norton on joining the cast of the hugely popular Game of Thrones prequel, House of the Dragon. American star of stage and screen, Neil Patrick Harris, on his latest film, Sunny Dancer. It's set in a summer camp for teenagers with cancer. He says it's very funny. Lots of music artists today too. We hear from Grammy award-winning singer and actor Charlie XCX about the intentions behind her latest music. Swedish pop royalty Robin discusses Sexistential, her new album. Afrobeat legend Dele Sosimi on unearthing rare African recordings for a new compilation. And global girl group Cat's Eye, born from the TV reality show Dream Academy, talk about the pressure of coping with judgment on social media. That's not all, though. My guests on today's Arts Hour are the Booker Prize long-listed Mexican-American author Chloe Arregis. We'll be talking about her latest novel, The Shadow of the Object, later in the show. And we welcome back as our cultural critic, cineast and opinion maker Hannah Flint. Hannah, before we go any further, tell us something about an outstanding thing that's been on your entertainment and cultural radar this week. Something that you want to recommend to the world.
6: Yeah, I've been really enjoying Furious, which is on Disney Plus at the moment. It is a kind of take on the true crime genre, but instead of focusing on, I guess, the victims of sexual assault, it's about a female serial killer who is exacting revenge for the experience by very powerful men. I think it's fantastic. I was surprised going in, but it's amazing.
0: I finished it.
6: Have you?
0: Yes, I won't say any more. But I read a very, very fine mind saying that this was prestige television like we've never seen before. I disagree. It's not prestige television, but it's so original.
6: Yeah, I'm not sure if I would say prestige. Mm. I feel like people throw it around.
0: Yes.
6: Like auteur, they throw that word around as well. But it's very, very, very good television.
0: So we are talking about what series?
6: Furious.
0: Thank you, Hannah. First then, the very versatile British actor James Norton makes a convincing and chilling villain. Watching him in the TV series Happy Valley or McMafia will prove that. He also gives good historical costume drama performances. Think War and Peace and Grantchester. On film, he's starred in Greta Gerwig's Little Women and Renato Marcus Green's Bob Marley One Love. And now he's entering the world of Westeros as Lord Ormond Hightower in season 3 of House of the Dragon, a prequel to Game of Thrones. The BBC's Nick Grimshaw asked James Norton about joining that universe.
7: The amazing thing is the fans. Like the reason any show, any successful film, movie, TV show is all because people pay attention, and this one gets so much love and loyalty, and that feeds into the scale of it and the attention to the detail and the money and the support you have. Mm-hmm. So I've never been on a set like it. I mean, the set builds were extraordinary. The armor, the sword, everything is kind of like pitch perfect. I mean, these kind of shows, you're so supported. There's so many people, thousands and thousands of people. So in a way, I felt like I was joining this like massive circus, but it was the sort of biggest, best, sexiest circus in the world.
8: Yeah.
7: And so you have all the kind of the stunts and the machines and the toys and everything else. So it's fun. It's a big old playground.
8: Yeah, and a real spectacle to be part of. Absolutely. Yeah, yeah. And does that help when you've got all these, you know, when you're walking on somewhere with a physical set and you've got, like you say, you know, these incredible costumes? It must help you embody who you've got to be for the day.
7: Yeah, I mean, for sure. My main set was this place called Tumbleton, which is with like a 3/4 acre build. They basically built a town.
8: So nuts, isn't it? I love that it exists like this. Yeah. I love that they build the sets.
7: Oh, it's incredible. Honestly, you could walk around the town. It would take you a good sort of 10, 15 minutes and you'd be going down different streets and, you know, and every so often I'd find like a door and I'd open it and inside would be this incredible carving, you know, like someone has spent hours on this door. And I'm like, that's never going to get in shot. But for me, as I'm standing waiting to kind of enter the scene from this door, and I'm looking at it going, that actually lifts your game. And then when you release, and then you kind of do it, and it's an amazing experience, beautiful people to work with, and then you put it to bed and you come back to it. And then when it's released, that's when I was like, wow, this is global. This is like nuts. I've never been memed so much in my life.
8: Congratulations.
7: Thank you very much.
8: So does it come with a lot of pressure, do you think, do it joining something like this? Or can you just sort of take it in your stride?
7: I think so. There's a lot. I think one of the pressures is that you're aware, you're never going to know as much of about the world as the like diehard fans. Mm-hmm. So you kind of have, that's a pressure you have to give up. You know, you
8: forget it.
7: You can research the characters much, like there will always be a team of people who just know so much more. Mm. So in a way, kind of relax and that's a pressure which I sort of tried to contend with and then gave up on.
8: I mean, your life is pretty full on. I mean, we've got a whole host of things that we need to talk about. Yeah. And I imagine a lot of script work, a lot of, you know, trying to learn stuff, and then obviously you have to perform it and exhausting.
7: We were shooting the Beatles movies for about 5 weeks in Barcelona.
8: Oh, nice. How was that experience for you? Can you tell us anything about it? Because I know it's still being shot, right?
7: The Beatles?
8: Yeah, not the band, the film.
7: yeah. Well, it's films as well, films plural. It's four films. I mean, little bits and pieces. It's an
8: extraordinary... Go on, what have you got for us? Come on, fill us in. So you're playing the manager, Brian
7: Epstein. Yeah. I mean, there's not much I can say. The boys are extraordinary. Mm-hmm. They're playing a lot, all the tunes they're playing themselves, they've spent this incredible amount of time learning their instruments. Wow. Paul Mescal's playing the bass with his left hand, he's flipped sides. they're really tight and they're having an immense amount of fun. Talk about pressure, House of the Dragon. You'd think, you imagine? Pressure on them is extraordinary. Mm-hmm. And yet, credit to Sam Mendes and the boys, that they've managed to maintain a playfulness, which is key mm-hmm. for the Beatles. Because whenever you saw the Beatles interviewed or playing, they just were like messing around. They're just having the time of their lives. And these four actors are having, you know, I think they're balancing the pressure and the enjoyment really well.
0: James Norton. Our Arts Hour critic and cultural commentator this week is Hannah Flint. Are you a fan of House of the Dragon?
6: I'm a watcher of House of the Dragon. I'm not sure if I'm a massive fan, especially as it feels like it's going exactly the same way as Game of Thrones when it comes to the female seeker of the throne.
0: So were you a throner or a throny, whatever you'd like to call yourself as a fan?
6: No, I watched it. I understood the series on its own back. I have never read the books. I have subsequently gone back and kind of gone on the fandom pages and Wikipedia to read up about things. Because actually with House of the Dragon, it's less a actual like prosy type of story. It's really a history of the Targaryens, which are the central house of the dragon. That's kind of where I've come from.
0: So, I mean, I know you haven't read these particular books, but would you be a nerd about the lore of a series in terms of an actor doesn't look like the description in the book and that sort of thing?
6: When the Harry Potter films came out and I saw the first one, I was very disappointed that a character called Pierce wasn't in it. And certain changes that they made to it frustrated me. I wasn't a fan of the films as much as I was a fan of the books.
0: Yeah.
6: But now I'm older, wiser, I hope. It doesn't really irk me as much because I've understand that TV can never truly be a carbon copy of such a dense book as the Game of Thrones, House of the Dragon, or the kind of films in the Song of Ice and Fire series. So I think we have to accept that there has to be some artistic license in order to get it onto the big screen or little screen.
0: Well, we know that he said that he is not going to be the next James Bond, but we do know he's playing Brian Epstein in these Beatles movies. There'll be four of them. They're directed by Sam Mendes. Are you excited about those?
6: No. For me, I'm not like a Beatles head. I'm not that interested. I feel we've had so much Beatles stuff recently.
0: Here's the thing that interests me. The idea that there would be four films is quite something.
6: Mm.
0: Let's hope it sustains, each film sustains. I knew nothing about Elvis. I didn't care about Elvis. I didn't like Elvis's music, so I thought. And I saw Baz Luhrmann's film, and that was told more or less from the point of view of, not more or less from the point of view, that highlighted the role that the Colonel played in keeping
6: Elvis
0: in one place.
6: Yeah, he was the framing device.
0: Yeah, thank you. Thank you for that film vocabulary. But I saw Epic the other day, the actual concert film that Baz Luhrmann made. It is a masterpiece. Not only that, but I suddenly understood why people found Elvis attractive. And he wasn't singing when he was preparing for that Vegas concert. He wasn't singing just his own material. He was doing Beatles songs. And he was just such a showman and so handsome and cheeky.
6: Yeah.
0: So I look back and I think, well, look, how many generations on? And I really was engaged with a film like that. So I'm wondering if there will be people who don't know anything about the Beatles or don't care, who might find something in this.
6: I'm sure there is an audience for it. There are going to be a generation of people growing up and might have been introduced to the Beatles through their parents. Mm. I might not have seen like A Hard Day's Night, or I've seen the documentaries, or maybe they haven't sat down for like 10 hours of Get Back. Yes. I maybe lasted maybe like 30 minutes. I'm not a hardcore fan. So it's not that I don't think the films should exist. It's just not something that's particularly, I feel like we've had a lot of stories about white male musicians at the moment, and most of them are pretty average.
0: Sam Mendes, if you are listening, you have a lot to prove to Hannah Flint. Thank you, Hannah. The global girl group Cat's Eye were formed through the 2023 reality competition series Dream Academy, which aimed to create an international group based on the K-pop methodology. That's the intense South Korean training system that manufactures perfect pop stars. Cat's Eye have been very successful, Grammy nominated, and their hits include Gabriella, Animal, and Gnarly. Originally a six-piece group with multiple heritages, the Venezuelan-Cuban Daniela, Lara, Indian, Manon, Swiss-Italian-Ghanaian, Megan, Chinese-Singaporean-American, Yungchae is Korean, Sophia is Filipino. They're currently performing as four because Sophia and Manon are taking a hiatus to prioritise their mental health and well-being. And that's what we'll perhaps get a sense of as we revisit an interview the six of them gave to BBC News music correspondent Mark Savage.
9: As humans, especially as creatives and artists, we're not meant to take in that much feedback on our art. And that's something that social media inevitably like gives to you. All that feedback from all these people, you don't even know these people. They could be 9 years old with homework the next day for all we know, or someone who's in their late 70s for all we know. And they could say the same thing. It could be the worst thing that you read throughout the day, but that's the thing. You don't know who these people are, and they're speaking on you, and they don't really know who you are. No human is supposed to receive that much feedback on something that they've created. And so we're learning to sort of do what we want, work as hard as we can, know that we just did something that we love, and try to stay off of that and not have that sort of be our validation or the reason why we do what we do.
10: It can get really heavy, I think. And I try to tell myself sometimes that I'm like, it doesn't matter. And like what people say, it doesn't matter. But we're humans. And if 1,000 people are like sending you death threats, it's jarring. You know what I mean? Even if it's not going to happen, like it doesn't mean anything. It's heavy and it's jarring.
9: We know that we signed up for being so public and just being out there for people to kind of like know so much about us. You know, it's a part of our job, and we know it's a part of fame and just everything about being in the spotlight. But it doesn't change the fact that we are human. And I think a lot of people don't really,
10: they don't really
9: see celebrities that way. They don't really see people like that. They're kind of like, well, you signed up for it. Like, that's just what comes with fame. You know, as cliche as it sounds, you can be like, oh, spread kindness. Like, there's no need to like,
10: no, but seriously, it is the most valuable, beautiful like gift, because we're not going through those pressures alone, and like each one of us understands it. So there is nobody else on this earth that will understand
11: what it feels like.
10: What it feels like at all. So it's very special because it's tough.
12: You do all write as well, don't you?
10: Yeah.
12: Poems and lyrics and stuff. So far, you've not released anything that you've written by yourselves, but is that in the future?
10: Yeah,
11: oh, absolutely. 100%.
10: Yes.
12: What would you like the subject of your first self-written song to be?
10: Kind of like what we were talking about, the internet. I really want us to have a song about the internet. It's a universal experience that women go through. Like, we're always getting compared to each other, right?
11: Yeah.
10: But then being in a girl group, people see us as women to just like rank. And it's so bizarre to me. We get graded based on like how pretty we are, our singing skill, dancing skill. And then like they'll like rank it up and give us like a percentage. To me, I think that that's so like dystopian. You know what I mean? Like it's such a weird concept and we see it so much. Like if you just look up Cat's Eye on TikTok, you'll see millions of videos.
11: Like ranking Cat's Eye based on blah, blah.
10: Who's the best? It's an interesting concept to make a song about. It resonates with us really deeply, but it can also be super universal because like people are always getting compared and women are always getting pit against each other.
13: Cat's Eye. Hannah, I thought it was important to hear that because since then, two members have temporarily stepped away from the group to focus on their mental health. And that kind of abuse online cannot help. So it throws up all sorts of questions for me around how we behave on social media, what we think is acceptable, how people can be affected. What are your thoughts?
14: Yeah, it's really disheartening that just because you are in a privileged position of fame, that you should be subjected to horrendous torrents of abuse. But it doesn't matter if you're, you know, in Cat's Eye, if you're an actor or if you're a butcher or like, you know, a teacher, because actually every single person might have some point in their life been targeted for a pylon, which is never fun. I've experienced that before as well. And it's never fun. And I've also inadvertently been part of a pylon because you think that your tweet is just a drop in the water. But when they all come together, that's a tidal wave over that person. And it's really sad.
13: Yes.
14: So I think the difficulty here is that we need to start acting like compassionate, empathetic human beings again, just because there is a whole, you know, digital space between you and the person that you're speaking to. That doesn't mean they might not see it. And I think we need to start thinking about like how we would feel.
13: What would you say to the people who would reply, it comes with the job? If you're famous and you're on social media, you just have to put up with being slated, rated, and hated. What would you say to them?
14: I think there's a difference between having, as a critic myself, my job is to criticize, but you're doing it in, I would hope, a way that feels conducive to understanding and learning about art. If you're just criticizing or ranking people based on the way they look or your preferences, that's just really dehumanizing. So I think that just because

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2: That they've been given have been funneled by other hopefuls and have not been able to make good.
3: Yeah.
2: Ray, who I saw in concert this year, you know, she was under a label contract for several years, gave her songs to other people, but was never allowed to release an album until she had to buy herself out of the contract.
3: And now look, Grammy nominated.
2: I know, she's amazing. And maybe dating Michael B. Jordan. I mean, that girl keeps winning.
3: We love that. You're listening to The Art Cell with me, Nikki Badey. Afrobeat legend Dele Sosimi is a Nigerian British singer and keyboard player who began his career with the legendary Fela Kuti's band, Egypt 80. He's recently curated a compilation album called Unearthed African Recordings Volume 1, which includes rare recordings from the 60s, 70s and 80s from across the continent, sounds of highlife, soukous, apala, benga and rumba music. When Dele Sosimi sat down with the BBC's Keris Matthews, he talked about the collaborative crate-digging process and how he got involved in the project.
4: Back in Nigeria, back in Ghana, and most of the African countries, it's all digitalized music. So any music that's on vinyl that has not had the luck to be discovered by the West and then digitalized remains archived somewhere, on vinyl somewhere. So suddenly we just started thinking, look, there's going to be a whole
5: treasure trove
4: lost if someone doesn't spearhead this.
5: Oh my gosh.
4: So, and then that's how we birthed. And
5: did you actually go on a plane and go looking for these wonderful recordings? Tell me you did.
4: Stephen Budd was mainly the guy, and then Seamus Molly, and then he was like, Dele, let's do it. Okay, let's start researching. So I was listening, I was curating, doing research, calling on friends, calling on experts. Look, I found this. Do you know anything? Anyway, now we've managed to locate a lot of the people who are descendants of those who are not alive and all that, and making them aware of the fact that, look, your family is going to be re-recognized again for what you're...
5: It's like the Ethiopiques kind of thing, or Habibi Funk, isn't it? It's like...
4: It is a joyful way to walk, actually, listening to so much music and trying to place the language, because there's that language thing. Like, that was Swahili.
5: 11 languages.
4: Yeah, Nuta Jazz was Swahili they were singing in, and... There's Lingala from DR Congo, and then there's so much more. And then from Nigeria, wait till you hear this stuff from Nigeria.
3: Dele Sosimi, and the album is Unearthed African Recordings Volume 1. Hannah Flint, our cultural critic on this week's Arts Hour, what do you think about compilation albums? To my mind, in this day of streaming, everything can be a compilation, can't it?
2: 100%. I love a compilation album. I think nowadays what's interesting is with platforms like, say, Spotify, where you can be listening to an artist and then it might create an album that is a compilation that is similar artists. Mm. I mean, I had a really great experience where I love Joni Mitchell and I was coming to an end of an album, and then suddenly it automatically started playing Labi Yusufra. And so I had Bless a Telephone, and I must have listened to that song like 100 times.
3: Ah.
2: I got so into Labi Yusufra, and I've learned how to play Bless a Telephone on my ukulele. And one of the first songs I learned on the guitar was Crying, Laughing, Loving, Lying. But another one was like Tia Blake, and there's a song of When I Was a Single Girl. So
3: the algorithm or the algo can actually be a really good thing.
2: It can be a good thing. I do think sometimes it can prioritize more established names than unknown, but you know, I never heard of Tia Blake before, and then I was listening to her music. So I think it can be great, but it's also, I guess, if it's someone who knows a genre well, like an album that

0: you mentioned that was getting made, that seems to me like, oh, you're going to get a really valuable education in Afrobeats. So I'd probably look out for it.
1: Thank you, Henna. That's as far as we're going for this part of the show. Don't go away, still to come. Grammy winner Charlie XCX, actor Neil Patrick Harris on his latest film, Swedish music star Robin, and I'll be talking to Mexican-American writer Chloe Arregis. The Arts Hour's back after this.
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3: 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Good evening, I'm Katie Sewell. Thanks for joining us. Increasing clouds overnight tonight. We'll see a low of 60 degrees. Tomorrow, expect a day with a high of 75.

0: coming up in a moment. Charlie XCX on life and creativity post-brat.
1: I hate this idea of like, oh, there's like right ways of doing things and wrong ways of doing things. Like that to me is like very restrictive. I like it to be very, very free and almost sort of embracing all the possible like stupid mistakes.
0: My conversation with the Booker Prize long-listed Mexican-American novelist Chloe Arregis and US actor Neil Patrick Harris on his latest film, Sunny Dancer.
2: BBC News with Alex Ritson. The Canadian Prime Minister Mark Carney has said a trade war with the United States isn't Canada's choice, but his country is ready to retaliate after being attacked. He said new tariffs on US imports would come into force next month. An investigation is being launched in Ukraine into the actions of the operations of a shopping center where 16 people were killed in a Russian attack on Friday. The director of a supermarket within the complex in the city of Kryvyi Rih is being investigated for suspected criminal negligence after his shop continued to operate despite warnings. People in Kazakhstan are voting in a parliamentary election which is expected to strengthen the position of President Kasym Jomart Tokayev. Voters will elect members of a new one-chamber parliament likely to be dominated by the ruling party. A Mexican state governor wanted for drug trafficking by the United States has said he's stepping down again a day after he insisted he was resuming his duties. The decision by Ruben Rocha Moya followed criticism by the Mexican president Claudia Sheinbaum. A search and rescue operation is continuing in the Bay of Bengal, where a cargo vessel sailing from India to Singapore sank off the coast of Odisha. Reports say two of the 24 crew members have been rescued. Australian officials have recorded the country's first case of bird flu in a mammal. A seal found dead in South Australia tested positive for the disease. The agriculture minister described the development as concerning but not unexpected. And the South African former boxing champion Zolani Tete has been shot dead in a car outside his home in the Eastern Cape. South Africa's sports minister said the country had lost one of its finest fighters. BBC News.
0: Welcome back to the Arts Hour from the BBC World Service with me, Nikki Badey. And if you've only just joined us, let me bring you up to speed. In the first half of the show, we heard from actor James Norton on joining the cast of House of the Dragon, Afrobeat legend Dele Sosimi on crate digging in Africa, and members of Cat's Eye, the girl band born from a reality show on the downside of fame. Coming up in a moment, Charlie XCX on life and creativity post-brat, my conversation with the Booker Prize long-listed Mexican-American novelist Chloe Arregis, US actor Neil Patrick Harris on his latest film Sunny Dancer, and Swedish pop queen Robin on her new album Sexistential. First then, Charlie XCX, the multiple Grammy-winning British singer-songwriter and actor. Her massive 2024 album Brat sparked a cultural phenomenon dubbed Brat Summer. It was the most talked about album of the year, and the cover's particular colour of green was everywhere. It was even used by the Democrat team during the US election campaign that year. Charlie XCX has since written the soundtrack for Emerald Fennell's film Wuthering Heights, made her own mockumentary, The Moment, and worked on a new album, Music, Fashion, Film. When Charlie spoke to the BBC's Nathan Shepherd about making this new album, he asked her whether she was deliberately trying something totally different or just following her instincts.
1: My pattern as an artist has always been that I kind of make these extreme pivots. I think just when it comes to Brat, you know, more people were engaged with that album than any of my previous records. And so I'm not really kind of like changing my pattern as an artist, really. I've always been this way. So I don't really feel that I ever have to intentionally do anything. I'm really just following my gut instincts with any of the work that I create. I hate this idea of like, oh, there's like right ways of doing things and wrong ways of doing things. Like that to me is like very restrictive. So the second it gets into that territory, I'm kind of like out the door, you know. I like it to be very, very free and almost sort of embracing all the possible like stupid mistakes and mistakes in general that can be made, because I think that's where you find the most interesting thing.
3: Yeah. Mm-hmm. Yeah.
4: And the new record, Music, Fashion, Film, it sees you again returning to work with longtime collaborators A.G. Cook and Flynn Keane. What is it about the production work that, you know, you return to?
1: I can sort of come to the table with thoughts and, you know, think about the way I want to navigate my creative process. Mm-hmm. And I feel that it's been really awesome that I have these two collaborators who have been, you know, so open and supportive and really sort of down to kind of like go the distance with me, no matter what we're doing. And I think that's why we've worked together since, I think, like 2015 now. Mm-hmm. And so we just have such a language developed together. And when I was younger, the main thing I wanted, and actually one of the main reasons I even kind of got into music, I suppose, was that I wanted to find like friends. Yeah. You know, I wanted to find like my people, I suppose.
0: Charlie XCX and her new album is Music, Fashion, Film. Hannah Flint is our cultural critic today. Hannah, where does Charlie XCX and her music sit on your cultural appreciation scale?
3: I would say just above mid appreciation. Okay. I really loved Brat album. I also like the song that she did a while ago. I love it, which is like a banger from 10 years ago, which is amazing, with Iconopop, I believe. I listened to this new album. I wasn't a particular fan. It didn't move me in the same way that songs like Sympathy for the Knife or Apples or 365 Party Girl, you know, that Brat was a moment.
0: Yes.
3: So with this one, I felt it. It didn't quite lift me. All the stories and the kind of the anecdotal lyrics didn't really capture my attention in the same way. But I appreciate that she has been working diligently for best part of 15 years. And, you know, to see someone who seems to be quite authentically adapting, evolving who she is as an artist. You know, Madonna did that a lot.
0: I want to see her do something with her Gujarati heritage because she has an Indian mother, Indian heritage mother.
3: I do find it interesting, though, that she is mixed. And, you know, she was starred in 100 Nights of Hero, and she played a character who's part of a family of Indian heritage. Mm-hmm. So her sisters are Indian. So it's like there she was able to actually embrace her heritage in this particular role. But it seems that she's kind of victim to the way in which the pop industry likes to whitewash artists in order to get ahead and not really get into that.
0: I know, it's so interesting, because if I was interviewing her, I would be so fascinated by that side. But then that's partly my agenda as somebody who's also mixed heritage with Indian. But I saw an interview where somebody said to her, why don't you talk about your Indian heritage? And she said, well, nobody's ever asked me.
3: And then what was the question? What was the response after that?
0: Well, nothing.
3: Well, that's what I mean.
0: No follow-up.
3: I think there has to be a part where, yes, she should be asked, but I'm also wondering why she doesn't offer.
0: Interesting. Charlie, let us know. The Arts Hour at bbc.co.uk email. You've written books, Hannah. You're a print and broadcast journalist and critic. Have you found your tribe? Were you even looking for a tribe?
3: It's interesting. Growing up, I always felt quite like an outsider, moved from London to Doncaster, and then also being mixed myself and not really having people around me. So it was more.
0: Just tell people who don't know what your mix is.
3: I'm half Tunisian and I'm half English, but I don't have relationship with my Tunisian family. So I was raised in a white family and environment. And yeah, so I think for me, it was kind of self-preservation, was trying to be friends with as many people as I could. Mm. And then now it seems that I think when you get older, you know, I always like the Drake thing, like no new friends. And so kind of I've managed to like whittle down my core team, who are
0: socially prune them.
3: Well, I think you only have about so much energy to give. But I would say that all my friends have some creative interest, whether it's musicians or it's screenwriters or playwrights, or in some vein where we can talk about stuff creatively. I wouldn't say I have a whole group of best friends who are critics. That's, I think it would be.
0: No, but they're all surrounded by art and creativity.
3: Exactly.
0: Yeah. Thank you, Hannah. You're listening to The Arts Hour from the BBC World Service. Let's turn the spotlight on to writer Chloe Arregis now. Chloe is a Mexican-American novelist and writer who lives in the UK and is famous for prose that hovers somewhere between the real and the uncanny, the quotidian and the magical. Her first three novels, Book of Clouds, Asunder, and the Pen Faulkner award-winning Sea Monsters, earned her comparisons to German writer Kafka for their atmosphere and quiet strangeness rather than plot. Her latest novel, The Shadow of the Object, which is longlisted for the prestigious 2026 Booker Prize, making her the first author of Mexican heritage to make that list, takes us into the life and perceptions of Flora, who, after being bitten by her family's dog in Mexico City, forms a bond in hospital with an elderly German woman, Wilhelmina, who's a collector of magic lanterns, pre-cinema optical toys. Back in London, Flora's been asked to return Wilhelmina's treasured magic lantern to her son Max, and they begin a friendship. Those are the facts, but it's what's in between that is so affecting about this book. I'm still sitting with the feelings of this novel, and perhaps that's the point. I asked Chloe to, before we talked about the novel and her writing, explain and paint a picture of what a magic lantern is.
5: Well, they're wonderful pre-cinema optical instruments that were invented probably by a Dutch lens maker named Christian Huygens in the 1650s. And it's basically, if you can imagine, the most common ones are a tin box. The body is a tin square and then has a little chimney and a long lens and then inside two mirrors and a light source. And there's a little gap where glass slides are fitted in. And then the light source from inside projects the image on those of those slides onto a wall.
0: So it could be a little dog moving. It could be anything.
5: Yes. And so they started off painted yes. slides and more sort of archetypal figures and scenes. And then in the 1850s, photographic slides entered the market. So it could also be black and white. So extremely atmospheric and mysterious.
0: Yeah.
5: And of course, you see a small slide, but until you see it projected, most of the detail is lost. So there's, and it just, the magic lantern has an extraordinary capacity for transforming a space.
0: Yeah.
5: And it's a shared illusion, which is wonderful.
0: The book begins with Flora being bitten by Diogenes, the family's dog, and he is an Alsatian or a German shepherd. He saw a disembodied hand, something unfamiliar, weird, and therefore threatening, and attacked it. So the perception that the dog had was his, but there was no threat. For me, that was a starting point for illusion versus reality in the book. But where did this idea for the dog bite come from?
5: Well, unfortunately, it's something I lived through. So,
0: is your hand injured? You can,
5: I did have three surgeries on this hand.
0: Oh, my goodness.
5: And so I don't think I would have probably written a scene like that had I not lived it.
0: Mm.
5: Because
0: where would that come from?
5: Yes. And then somehow I wrote it all down because it was such an intense and somewhat traumatic experience. But it took me many years to decide how I would use that material and how it could somehow relate to other themes and scenes I wanted to write about.
0: And it's in light and shadow that Flora first comes across Wilhelmina, who's in a wheelchair in the hospital corridor. She's been treated for pneumonia in hospital. She loves to smoke.
5: Mm-hmm.
0: Who inspired her, or what inspired you to write her?
5: She is sort of a composite of many friends of my parents in Europe when I was growing up, because my father's a poet, so I'd go to poetry festivals and I'd observe all these rather eccentric, extravagant Europeans.
0: Right.
5: So I think there's
0: aren't there extravagant and eccentric Mexicans as well?
5: Yes, definitely. Yes, that's true. Many. Perhaps they don't seem as foreign to me. So.
0: Okay, yeah, no, good point. How much of what you describe, and I read this phrase, that you describe your mental cinema, that's when you can't sleep. How much of that makes it into your books, and especially into this book?
5: Well, I think, I still suffer from insomnia, but now...
0: Do you like suffering with insomnia when it gives you creativity, though?
5: Well, that's the core of the struggle, because on the one hand, you don't want to give it up, but it is a very difficult condition to live with.
0: Yes.
5: And it takes its toll over time. But I'm also very given to sort of daydream. And so during the day, I often get ideas when I'm sitting somewhere and I'm meant to be paying attention, but my mind just drifts off. I'm not here, I promise. But,
0: I wouldn't mind if you did.
5: But so sometimes ideas come very much when I'm, yeah, sort of waking, in waking dream. Yeah.
0: And when you're in a moment where you have a waking dream, even though you might be supposed to be concentrating elsewhere, do you immediately write something down? And do you write longhand? Do you have a notepad and
5: always,
0: pencil or pen?
5: Always.
0: Always? No typing?
5: No. Well, at home, once I have many notes in my notebooks, yes, I type them out and I rearrange them. But that's something, having a poet father, it's from a very early age, he said, write everything down as soon, and always have a notebook and pencil with you. So
0: that's good advice. Actually, we should talk about your father, because he is a celebrated poet in Mexico, Homero Arregis. How did he influence or inspire you growing up, if at all?
5: Well, I remember seeing him always at his desk writing, and for many hours a day, and there was this sort of magical force field around him, and I had a sense that's something I wanted to do. And then he introduced me to so many of the writers I still read today. And one of the things he's often said to me, and especially with my previous novel, Sea Monsters, that was very much inspired by my adolescence in Mexico City, was suéltate, which means sort of loosen up or just be free.
0: Ah.
5: Because especially, not as much as people think, but each of my novels does contain autobiographical material. So one of the main challenges is how to bend and shape and mold that material into fiction and to something different, and not feel like you're betraying your past if you use it differently and you change things, because right, it's actually very difficult. And it's taken me years, especially with the previous book, of just writing, just changing the narrative and taking that creative license. Yeah.
0: And do you think in English or Spanish or Dutch? What language do you think in?
5: Well, my Dutch is completely evaporated, but primarily English. But when I'm in Mexico, Spanish.
0: Right. But do you choose always to write in English?
5: I do, because, well, my father writes in Spanish. Mm. And then I very much felt I needed to form myself abroad and in English and another genre. And if I'd stayed in Mexico, I would always be the daughter of, and I very much did not want that. So right, it's very important to me to live and write in another language.
0: Mm. Yeah. I was just thinking about this, because it would be so easy to say the Mexican writer, but you're not a Mexican writer only. And I think the publishing world wants easy sort of categories. I think often bookstores and readers, mm-hmm, do. So how do you feel about that?
5: Well, that's something I think about a lot, and I feel like I've often slipped through the cracks, because no country really has claimed me, because I left Mexico when I was 17, although I go back several times a year because my parents are still there and home is still there. But I write in English, then, even though my mother's American, I only really lived there when I went to university. And then I've never set even a short story in the United States, so I don't feel like it enters my imagination at all. So right, I feel much more British, or yes, sort of pan-European Mexican.
0: Yes.
5: Recently they asked me, well, do you feel more British Mexican or Mexican-American? And I said, well, actually, I feel more British Mexican. Mm-hmm. I've lived here longer than anywhere else. And apart from my accent, it's very much the English that I use.
0: Congratulations on being longlisted for the Booker Prize. It is so prestigious. And you are apparently the first person with Mexican heritage to be in that list. What does that mean to you, first of all? And then what does it mean to everybody else from your Mexican side of your life?
5: Well, that might be harder to answer, but but to me, it's such a wonderful surprise. And even though I've been living and writing and publishing here for over 15 years, for the first time, it makes me feel part of something larger and sort of a cultural conversation that I was never part of before. So it's very exciting and surprising.
0: Chloe Arregis, and her latest novel is The Shadow of the Object. You're listening to The Arts Hour from the BBC World Service. The American actor Neil Patrick Harris went from child star to sitcom icon, with his roles as the teenage doctor in Doogie Howser, M.D., and then Barney Stinson in How I Met Your Mother. He was Count Olaf in A Series of Unfortunate Events and was chilling in the movie Gone Girl. He's also a Tony-winning Broadway star, a singer, writer, producer, and he's hosted the Oscars, the Tonys, and the Emmys. He can currently be seen in Sunny Dancer, a film shot in Scotland, directed by George Jakes and described as a coming-of-age comedy. It's set at a summer camp for teenagers with cancer and stars British actors Bella Ramsey and Earl Cave. Neil Patrick Harris explained the plot of and his role in Sunny Dancer to the BBC Sarah Cox.
6: It stars Bella Ramsey. They play a girl named Ivy who begrudgingly goes to a camp for kids with cancer. She's in remission. And I play Patrick, who's the president and the head of that camp. And then she does not have any interest in being there and winds up finding her tribe, falling in love. It's a real proper coming of age movie, but it's really funny. They get drunk. They get in fights. Cancer is the least interesting thing about the film. And yet when you watch it and you fall for all of these kids and learn about them, and then you realize sort of the fragility of life and how it can affect you, especially at that young age, it's a very moving film. I think it's great.
7: It's called Sunny Dancer. It is beautiful. Take your teens to go and watch it. You landed your iconic TV show, Doogie Howser, MD.
6: Mm.
7: Your parents approved of the people behind the show because they also wrote the iconic Hill Street Blues. Is that right?
6: That's right. And L.A. Law. Stephen Bochco was his name. And my parents were both attorneys. And so they said, we'd never want our child's to be on a television show and have to move to California unless it was something like a Hill Street Blues or an L.A. Law. Yeah. And then that came around.
7: And it was huge. And because they were attorneys, do you think that's what helped keep your head screwed on a little bit? Or have you always been a kind of take it all in your stride kind of guy?
6: I think a little bit of both.
7: Yeah.
6: Yeah. Having parents that aren't wowed by the industry or a little bit skeptical and wanting to know sort of all angles of things. Legal parents are good that way. But also, I just love the process of working. I really love whether it's a film, being in Glasgow and filming in this brand new environment and meeting these new people, feeling like a tribe of gypsy people that are making some kinetic thing together, or whether you're on stage doing a play and all in the rehearsal space together, or a TV show where you're every week getting a new script with new lines and new jokes. I just think the process of entertainment is so creatively fulfilling for
7: me.
0: Hannah Flint, you've seen Sunny Dancer. What are your thoughts?
3: I appreciate that as a story that's, I guess, the most basic way of saying is a cancer-themed coming-of-age film. I like that it has rebelliousness to it. I think about Mia and Earl and the Dying Girl. I also think about the Australian film Baby Teeth, which, again, we're both grappling with women going experiencing cancer, but also kind of finding themselves in ways that kind of go against the Fault in Our Stars sort of very sentimental way of doing it, lots of hospitals and all that. So I kind of like the fact that, you know, there was none of that in this. It was actually more of a summer camp film.
0: Well, because some people would think the mix of comedy and cancer is treading a sensitive line, but you think they do it successfully.
3: Yeah, and hasn't it, you know, wasn't The Big C, the Laura Linney
0: I love
3: TV
0: that
3: show,
0: series.
3: Wasn't that kind of, I feel like when we take on dark subjects or kind of sad subjects of grief, oftentimes humor is the best way to process and kind of relate to it. So I think there's definitely having, you know, these group of kids having a, you know, an American-themed summer camp experience.
0: Well, this was going to be my question. So stories set in summer camp, it's a staple of American movies. Mm-hmm. How does it work being set in the UK?
3: I think it works fine because it's so specific. It's a chemo camp, right? And I worked at a summer camp when I was 19.
0: In the UK?
3: In the US. I coached basketball in Camp Chenoa, which was in the Upper Adirondacks in New York. And one of the famous ex-counselors was none other than Ruth Bader Ginsburg.
0: You're kidding.
3: Yeah, yeah. It was a really great time experience. And it's where I first saw Wet Hot American Summer, which is the ultimate summer camp
0: movie. Yes. Yeah. Hannah, thank you so much. You're with the BBC World Service and this is The Arts Hour. Swedish singer, songwriter, record producer and DJ Robin has been variously described as pop's glittery rebel, queen of the sad banger and the 21st century's pop oracle. She began her music career as a pop star in the same vein as Britney Spears, became disillusioned by her record label not knowing how to deal with her, and so at the age of 25, she started her own Konnichiwa Records. Famous for hits like Dancing on My Own, With Every Heartbeat and Call Your Girlfriend, she has a new album out called Sexistential. When Robin spoke to the BBC's Joe Wiley, she shared her delight in touring this latest material.
8: I think it's maybe like the most personal album I've made. And over the years, I've always written about my personal experiences, but it's been, you know, in a more abstract way. And I think on this record, I'm very specific. And that's always a risk, I think, and a vulnerable place. It wasn't even like the plan from the beginning. I just, you know, wanted to write pop songs and I wanted to produce them in a way that I was pretty sure of. But then the subject matter just kind of came while I was writing and it turned out to be something, yeah, more personal than what I usually do.
9: So some of the subjects that you're exploring on the record, what is it reflection of? What is it saying that's been going on in your life?
8: I think the first thing that I knew I wanted to somehow describe was this feeling of extreme contrast that I was experiencing. I was dating and going through IVF at the same time, and I was planning to become a parent while I just kind of like exited a really long relationship. And I didn't think I would write about those specific things, but I wanted to kind of like embody the extremes,
9: yeah,
8: the contrasts between the joy and the dark and the funny, weird things that happen to me. And there's a time in a lot of people's lives that maybe is recognizable by like you go through loss and you go through a period where you really have to kind of accept what your life turned out to be, mm-hmm, and maybe it isn't what you thought it would be. So the kind of like the scary aspect of becoming like a single mom, which was something I was really afraid of, also allowed me to be really free with a lot of things.
0: Robin and her new album is Sexistential. Hannah Flint, how do you react to music that reveals an artist's very personal experiences?
3: I love it. I feel music should be revealing. That's the whole point, is that I think from the very dawn of time, I think music has been a way to express community, express sadness, grief, love, joy. As I've mentioned, I'm a massive Joni Mitchell fan. All her songs is like she's bleeding out onto a guitar. So for me, it makes this feel like a truer connection to the artist.
0: I think, so Joni Mitchell, in my knowledge, doesn't have to label and signpost the pain. It's a little bit more poetic, I think, because think about Robin, one of her previous albums didn't get a US release because it included a song dealing with her having an abortion when she was a teenager. Mm. So when you've got something that literal, there's more room for censorship, first of all. Do you want layers of poetry or do you want the real information?
3: I don't think that there is a blanket way in which people should be able to articulate their feelings. You know, I think Little Green, a song by Joni Mitchell, is about how she gave up her child that she had for adoption. And yes, it's a bit more poetic, but there is some literalism in it. I think that if long as you like the song and it works, I think artists should be able to put out the music the way they want. I think it speaks more to senses than it does to what she wants to do. And you have every choice in your body to switch it off if you think it's TMI.
0: Thank you so much, Hannah. And that's it for this week's Arts Hour. Thank you for your ears and thank you to both my guests, Chloe Regis and Hannah Flint. For now, from me, Nikki Beatty, studio managers Dave O'Neill and Emma Hart, and producer Oliver Jones, see you next week.
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1: Some are born great, some achieve greatness, and some have greatness thrust upon them.
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3: This is L.A. Theatre Works. I'm Susan Loewenberg.
4: I would definitely say that she is a proto-feminist heroine. She is fixated on equality. She waits for circumstances to change. She does not change.
3: That's author and scholar Maureen Lenker discussing Jane Eyre, Charlotte Bronte's classic exploration of love, faith, and social standing. It's easy to see why the story endures over 150 years after its publication. At its center is a strong, sensitive young woman who faces loneliness and tragedy with a resilient, independent spirit. Jane Eyre has inspired filmmakers, would-be novelists, lovelorn teens, and more, including the distinguished dramatist Christina Calvin, who created the stage adaptation you're about to hear. And now, LA Theatre Works presents Jane Eyre by Charlotte Bronte, adapted by Christina Calvin, starring Emily Bergel, Nick Torin, and Joanne Whalley, directed by Marcia Mason.

0: Gracious me, come in, come in. Yes. This way, Miss Anne. And do sit down. You've had a long journey, I'm sure. Oh, dear, your coat is soaking.
1: It has been raining.
0: Well, let's get those wet things off you right away, and I'll fetch you a cup of hot tea. You must be chilled to the bone. You look very pale.
1: You're very kind.
0: Oh, what a ghastly wind.
1: A night that could make you believe in ghosts.
0: What an odd thought. Well, there are no ghosts at Thornfield. Now, if you'll excuse me, I'll just go get that tea.
1: Thank you. I sit alone. The room is dark and low, more like a church than a parlor, with an air of hush and gloom. The wood paneling gleams. There are pictures of strange flowers and even stranger ancestors.
2: Strange.
1: Thornfield Hall seems a shrine of memory. Are there ghosts here?
3: My dear Mr. Brocklehurst, I had more trouble with that child than anyone could imagine. A tiresome, passionate little girl.
4: You must be on your guard against her, Mrs. Reed. You must shun her company.
5: You think too much of the love of human beings, Jane.
3: An ill-bred little girl with a bad...
4: If necessary, avoid her company. Shut her out from your converse. Teach us not to watch her scrutinize her actions. Punish her body to save her soul.
3: Associate with her.
4: She is alive.
1: Be silent!
3: Jane Eyre, I had more trouble with that child than anyone could imagine. A tiresome, passionate little girl, always looking as if she were watching everyone and scheming plots.
1: Aunt Reed, please.
3: She struck my son, John. My very own boy. All because she said he threw a book at her. He never did such a thing. The little liar.
1: It was not a lie.
3: How dared she? How dared she? I will lock her in the Red Room.
2: The Red Room.
1: Hans, have mercy. My uncle died there.
3: I will lock her in the Red Room.
2: The Red Room.
1: Aunt Reed, have pity. A ghost will come. I shall be killed.
3: Silence. These histrionics will not obey. I abhor deceit, especially in children.
1: Have pity. Have pity.
3: This passion is repulsive.
5: Why did they say
1: Aunt Reed, my uncle is in heaven and shall see all you do, and so can Mama and Papa. They'll know how you locked me in the Red Room and how you wished me dead.
2: What?
1: I will never call you aunt again as long as I live. And if anyone asks me about you, Mrs. Reed, I shall say the very thought of you makes me sick.
3: Jane? It is my duty to correct your faults. You are too passionate. It is not normal. It is not proper. It is deceitful, Jane.
1: I do not lie. I have never lied.
4: This child is a liar.
3: Mr. Brocklehurst, this is the child I desire to be received at Lowood School.
4: Be quiet, Helen. Well, Jane Eyre, and are you a good girl?
3: Perhaps the less said on that subject, the better, Mr. Brocklehurst. She is an accomplished little actress, if truth be told, always making up stories.
4: No sight so sad as that of a naughty child, especially a naughty little girl. Jane Eyre, do you know where the wicked go after death?
1: They go to hell.
4: And what is hell?
1: A pit full of fire.
4: What must you do to avoid it?
1: I must keep in good health and not die.
4: How can you keep in good health? Children younger than you die daily.
5: I brought you your doll, Jane. I know you cannot sleep without it.
3: I should be glad if the teachers were requested to keep a strict eye on her, Mr. Brocklehurst, to guard against her worst fault, a tendency to deceit.
4: She shall be watched, Mrs. Reed. She shall be watched. Teachers and students of Lowood School, do you see this girl, Jane Eyre? You see that she possesses the ordinary form of childhood, but it is my duty to warn you. Be on your guard against her. Avoid her company. Shut her out from your converse. For this child, my tongue falters while I tell it, this child is a liar.
5: Have you come to say goodbye to me, Jane?
1: The teachers told me you were ill, Helen. You look very pale.
5: Come under the covers. Oh, your little feet are bare. Let me warm you.
1: Helen, why are you friends with me, a girl whom everyone at Lowood School hates?
5: You think too much of the love of human beings, Jane. Remember, when I leave you...
1: Where are you going? Helen, are you leaving Lowood?
5: I am going to God.
1: What is God? Where is God?
5: There is an invisible world and a kingdom of spirits, and that world is around us, and those spirits watch us.
0: They think I can do without one bit of love or kindness.
3: This passion is repulsive.
5: There will come a time when you throw off these mortal passions.
0: They think I have no feelings.
5: Do not despair, for life is soon over.
4: This child is a liar.
5: And death is so certain an entrance to happiness.
0: But I cannot live so.
6: Miss Eyre. Miss Eyre.
0: Oh.
6: You seem lost in a dream.
0: I was thinking of days past, Mrs. Fairfax.
6: Oh, how lovely. There's your tea. Now drink it up and I'll light some candles. The room is so dark.
0: Thank you. Will I have the pleasure of seeing Miss Fairfax tonight?
6: Miss Fairfax? Oh, you mean Miss Varens. Adele Varens is the name of your future pupil. She is French, you know. Hardly speaks a word of English. There. A little light chases the gloom away.
0: Oh, the room is so changed. It looks like a fairy palace of fire and snow.
6: Yes, well, I feel the damp, too. Everything gets damp in apartments that are seldom inhabited, but I do try to keep things in order. Mr. Rochester's visits here are rare, and they're always unexpected, but I do like to be ready for him.
0: Mr. Rochester, who is he?
6: The owner of Thornfield. Did you not know he was called Rochester?
0: I thought Thornfield belonged to you.
6: To me? Why, bless you, child. What an idea. To be sure, I'm distantly related on the mother's side. But that is nothing to me. I consider myself quite in the light of an ordinary housekeeper.
0: Is Mr. Rochester a good master?
6: No, his character is unimpeachable, I suppose. Perhaps he is rather peculiar. He has travelled a good deal.
0: In what way is he peculiar?
6: Oh, I don't know. You cannot always tell if he is in jest or in earnest. At least I can't. But that's of no consequence. He is a very good master. This way, Miss Eyre. Now, these are some of the older rooms of the house. No one ever comes here. Grace?
7: Yes, ma'am?
6: Too much noise, Grace. Remember directions.
7: Yes, ma'am.
6: That's Grace Poole, a person we have to sew and assist in the housemaid's work. Not altogether unobjectionable in some points. But she does well enough. And here is your room, Miss Eyre. Sleep well.
2: Sleep well. Sleep well.
0: I do sleep well. October, November, December pass away. I do sleep well. A fine old manor home, a pretty child, a kindly housekeeper. Everything promises a smooth career. But though I value Mrs. Fairfax's kindness and Adele's affections, oh, it is vain to say human beings ought to be satisfied with tranquility. They must have action. Women are supposed to be calm, but women feel just as men feel. The restlessness of my nature, it agitates me to pain sometimes. And so I walk. I leave Thornfield and I walk.
2: I walk, I walk.
0: I walk through the countryside. On the hilltop above me sat the rising moon, pale
2: as a cloud.
0: I saw Thornfield was a mile distant.
2: But in the absolute
0: hush. I could hear plainly its thin murmurs of life.
2: Rippling, whispering, wave one.
0: And all at once, so far away and so clear.
2: What is that noise?
0: I hear a noise.
2: What is that sound?
0: What is that sound? Something comes toward me. I know not what. I remember stories told to me in my youth of spirits that haunted solitary roads.
2: What is that noise?
0: It is very near, but not yet in sight.
8: What the devil?
0: Are you injured, sir? Can I do anything?
8: You may stand to one side. Pilot, be still. Ah, damn it, my ankle. Go away, young woman. I shall do.
0: Sir, I cannot think of leaving you in this solitary lane until I see you are fit to mount your horse.
8: I should think you ought to be at home yourself. Where do you come from?
0: From just below.
8: What? You mean that house with the battlements?
0: Yes, sir.
8: Whose house is it?
0: Mr. Rochester's.
8: And do you know Mr. Rochester?
0: I have never seen him.
8: You're not a servant at the hall, of course. You are...
0: I am the governess, sir.
8: Deuce take me if I don't forgotten. The governess. Necessity compels me to make you useful. Give me leave to put my hand on your shoulder.
0: Here.
8: Wait, hand me my whip. There, under the hedge.
0: Here it is, sir.
8: I advise you to return home as fast you can.
6: Oh, Miss Eyre, where have you been? The master, Mr. Rochester,
0: He has just arrived.
1: Indeed?
0: He is in the dining room, and I am off to find John to get the surgeon. A most unlucky thing. Mr. Rochester's horse fell, and his ankle is sprained. Oh, and he wishes to see you for tea. Tonight, you will finally meet him. John? John!
1: I believe I already did.
7: Aimez-vous ma nouvelle robe, Monsieur Rochester? Je l'adore. Au ciel.
9: Yes, yes, Adèle. You're very pretty. A genuine daughter of Paris.
0: Here is Miss Eyre, sir. I hope, Mr. Rochester, that your day has not been too tedious. Indeed, with all the business you've had to see to and an injury besides...
9: Madam, I should like some tea.
0: Miss Eyre, would you hand Mr. Rochester his tea? Adèle might perhaps spill it.
7: N'est-ce pas, monsieur, qu'il y a un cadeau pour Mademoiselle Eyre dans votre petit coffre?
9: Who talks of cadeau? Did you expect a present, Miss Eyre? Are you fond of presents?
1: I have little experience with them. They are generally thought pleasant things.
9: Generally thought? Huh. But what did you think?
1: A present has many faces to it, has it not? And one should consider all before pronouncing an opinion as to its nature.
7: Où est mon cadeau, monsieur?
9: Your cadeau comes by post from Paris. Mrs. Fairfax, take the little French sprig into the corner and let her speak to you.
0: Come along, Adèle.
9: No, Miss Eyre, don't follow them. Oh. Be seated here. No, not over there. That's too far off. Sit down exactly where I told you. If you please, that is. You have been resident in my house for 3 months?
1: Yes, sir.
9: And you come from...
1: Lowood School, sir.
9: A charitable concern. How long were you there?
1: 8 years.
9: You must be tenacious of life. Who are your parents?
1: I have none.
9: And your home?
1: I have no home.
9: Then who the deuce recommended you to come here?
1: I advertised and Mrs. Fairfax answered my advertisement.
0: Yes, and I am daily thankful for the choice Providence led me to make. Miss Eyre has been an invaluable companion to me and a kind teacher to Adèle.
9: Spare me your praises. She began by felling my horse. So were you waiting for your people as you stood in the road?
1: For whom, sir?
9: For the little men in green. It's a proper moonlit evening for them. Did I break through one of your fairy circles that you spread that damned ice on the causeway?
1: The men in green all forsook England 100 years ago. I don't think either sun or moon will ever shine on their revels more.
9: Brocklehurst, who I understand directs Lowood, is a parson, is he not?
1: Yes, sir.
9: And you girls probably worshipped him?
1: No.
9: What? A novice not worship a priest? That sounds blasphemous. And if you did not learn devotion, what did you learn at Lowood? Adèle showed me some sketches, which she said were yours, though probably a master aided you.
1: No, indeed.
9: That pricks pride. Well, show me your portfolio, if you can vouch for its contents being original.
1: Here it is, sir. You may judge for yourself.
9: Don't lean over me, Miss Eyre. Ah, yes, I see. I perceive these were indeed done by one hand. Was that hand yours?
1: Yes.
9: And where did you get your copies?
1: From out of my head.
9: Now, do you feel self-satisfied with these?
1: Far from it. In each case, I had imagined something which I was quite powerless to realize.
9: Not quite. These eyes of the evening star you must have seen in a dream. And who taught you to paint the wind? Where did you see Latmos? For that is Latmos. There, put the drawings away. It is 9 o'clock. What are you about, Miss Eyre, to let Adèle sit up so long?
0: Oh, gracious. Now, come along, Adèle. Off to bed with you.
7: Oui, madame. Au clair de la lune, mon ami Pierrot.
1: You told me Mr. Rochester was not strikingly peculiar.
0: And is he?
1: I think so.
0: Oh, my dear, I never bother about it. And then, if he has peculiarities of temper, allowances should be made.
1: Why?
0: He has painful thoughts, no doubt, that harass him.
1: What about?
0: Well, family troubles, for one thing. His elder brother and his father died many years ago, but there were misunderstandings. Oh, the precise nature of what was done I never clearly knew, but Mr. Edward broke with them and has lived a very unsettled kind of life. And indeed, it is no wonder he shuns Thornfield.
1: Why should he shun it?
0: Perhaps he thinks it gloomy. Well, good night, Miss Eyre.
1: The answer was evasive. I should have liked something clearer.
7: Je suis fatiguée, mademoiselle de mes livres.
1: Oh, tired of your studies, Adèle. Qu'est-ce que tu peux faire?
7: I will sing. Why did they send me so far and so lonely up where the moss spread and grey rocks are piled? Men are...
1: Hard-hearted?
7: Out-hearted and kind angels only watch o'er the steps of a poor orphan child. Oh, look! It's Monsieur Rochester! Monsieur Rochester, écoutez! Écoutez mes chansons!
9: Away! Keep a distance. Or go into the house.
1: Excuse the interruption, sir. Adele...
9: I did not see you sitting there, Miss Eyre. Alors, chant petit, s'il te plaît.

0: the poor orphan child.
1: Oh, lovely.
2: You're a real actress, just like your mother. Go into the house now. I'm sure Mrs. Fairfax has some cake for such an excellent actress.
0: Oh, là là. Au revoir, mademoiselle, monsieur.
2: You taught her that.
3: It is a lullaby from my youth.
2: Rather grim dirge with which to entice Morpheus, I should say. You examine me, Miss Eyre. Do you think me handsome?
3: No.
4: Oh.
2: By my word. You sit quiet as a nun, your brown hair neatly brushed back, your blue eyes generally bent to the carpet. But when one makes a remark to which you are obliged to reply, you rap out a round rejoinder. What do you mean by it?
3: Sir, I was too plain. I ought to have replied that tastes mostly differ and that beauty is of little consequence or something of that sort.
2: I ought to have replied no such thing. Beauty of little consequence indeed. Go on, what faults do you find with me, Bray? Here, look at my forehead. Does it not please you? Am I a fool?
3: Far from it, sir. You would perhaps think me rude if I inquired in return whether you are a humanitarian.
2: Another stick of the penknife. Is it because I sent that little French flowerlet away so abruptly? Well, no, Miss Eyre, when I was as old as you, I was a feeling fellow enough. But fate has knocked me about since, and now I flatter myself I'm as hard and tough as an India rubber ball. Pervious, though, through a chink or two still. Does that leave hope for me?
3: Hope of what, sir?
2: You look puzzled, Miss Eyre. Though you are not pretty any more than I am handsome, a puzzled air becomes you. It would please me to know more of you. Speak.
3: Of what, sir?
2: Whatever you like. You are silent, Miss Eyre. And there's a flash in your blue eyes. You're annoyed? Ah, I put my request in an absurd form. Miss Eyre, I beg your pardon. I desire you to have the goodness to talk to me a little now and divert my thoughts, which are galled with dwelling on one point, cankering as a rusty nail.
3: How do I know what will interest you? Ask me questions and I will do my best to answer them.
2: Very well. Here's one. Do you agree with me that I have a right to be a little masterful on the grounds that I am older than you, with 10 years difference in age and a century's in experience?
3: I don't think you have the right to command me merely because you're older. Your claim to superiority depends on the use you have made of your time.
2: Promptly spoken. But I won't allow that, seeing as it would never suit my case, as I have made an indifferent, not to say bad, use of both advantages. Leaving superiority out of the question, then, do you agree to receive my orders occasionally without being hurt by the tone of command? Your smile is very well, but speak too.
3: I was thinking, sir, that very few masters would care whether their servants were hurt by their orders.
2: Servant? Oh, yes, I had forgot the salary. Well, on that mercenary ground, will you consent to dispense with a great many conventional phrases without thinking me insolent?
3: I am sure. Sir, I should never mistake informality for insolence. One I rather like. The other, nothing freeborn will submit to, even for a salary.
2: Humbug. Most things freeborn will submit to anything for a salary. Therefore, don't venture on generalities of which you are intensely ignorant. But I mentally shake hands with you for your answer. A memory without blot or contamination must be an exquisite treasure, an inexhaustible source of pure refreshment. Miss Eyre, do you know what I was thinking when I came upon you and Adele just now? I was arranging a point with my destiny. She stood there, by that beech trunk, like one of Macbeth's hags on the heath. You like Thornfield, she said, lifting her finger. Then she wrote in the air a memento. Like it if you can, like it if you dare. I will like it. I dare like it. I know what my aim is, what my motives are, and at this moment I pass a law that both are right.
3: That cannot be, sir. They cannot be if they require a new law to legalize them. You take on a power with which the divine alone can be trusted.
2: What power?
3: Of saying, let it be right.
2: The very words you have pronounced them. Let it be right.
3: May it be right, then. I must go.
2: Why?
3: It is time for Adele's class, sir.
2: You are afraid of me because I talk like a sphinx.
3: I am bewildered, but I'm certainly not afraid.
2: You are afraid. Your self-love dreads a blunder.
3: I have no wish to talk nonsense.
2: If you did, it would be in such a grave, quiet manner, I should mistake it for sense. Do you never laugh, Miss Eyre? Don't trouble yourself to answer. I see you laugh rarely. But when you do, it is a merry sound. Well, I must go in now. And you too. It darkens.
1: You must be on your guard against him.
3: I do not hear you, Mr. Brocklehurst.
1: If necessary, avoid his company. Shut him out from your converse, for this man is a liar.
3: I will not hear you.
0: I am, you are, he is, she is, they is. No, silly Becklehecht. Men are hard-hearted, kind angels only. Watch are the steps of the poor orphan child. I will burn it out. Bertha will burn it out. I will burn it out. Like it if you can. Like it if you dare.
3: Who is there? Who is there? What is that? Oh, smoke! His room's afire. My God! Oh, my God! Mr. Rochester, wake! Wake! Oh. Mr. Rochester, please, wake!
2: Oh. Oh! Oh, what's all this? Are you trying to drown me?
3: There is a fire. Get

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1: Sir?
2: Cold. Yes, your hands are like ice.
1: I think I hear Mrs. Fairfax, sir.
2: Well, leave me.
1: This room's a bloody mess, it is. The master won't be needing these sheets again.
3: Good morning, Grace.
1: Oh. Good morning, miss.
3: What has happened to Mr. Rochester's bedchamber?
1: Master had been reading in his bed last night. He fell asleep with his candle lit and there was a fire.
3: Indeed.
1: Fortunately, he awoke and quenched the flames.
3: Strange affair. I wonder no one heard him.
1: Perhaps you may have heard a noise.
3: I did. I am certain I heard a laugh. And a strange one.
1: Have you told the master you heard a laugh?
4: Grace, you are wanted downstairs.
1: Yes, Mrs. Fairfax.
4: Well, Miss Eyre, it is a mercy Mr. Rochester was not burned alive in his bed last night. That's all I have to say. Here, I've brought you your gown. I've just finished pressing it. Let us go to your room. My dear, you look flushed. Are you not well today?
1: Oh, quite well. I never felt better.
4: Here, let me help you put that on. It is a beautiful morning. I believe it will be a favourable day for Mr. Rochester's journey.
1: What?
4: Oh, he set off quite early, the moment he breakfasted. He has gone to Bolton Lodge, Mrs. Eshton's place. I believe there's quite a party assembled there.
1: Do you expect him back tonight?
4: Not tonight, nor tomorrow either. He left word. He shall return in a week or two with some guests. So we shall have much to do in the meantime, making Thornfield presentable.
1: How long will they stay?
4: Oh, my dear, I couldn't say. Mr. Rochester is very popular in society.
1: Indeed.
4: Certainly. The ladies are very fond of him.
1: I see. Then there will be ladies coming to Thornfield?
4: To be sure. There will be Miss Eshton, of course, a very pretty girl, and Lady Ingram's two daughters, Mary and the Honourable Blanche, both very charming women. Indeed, I saw Blanche in this very house 6 or 7 years since. It was a Christmas ball. I should think there were 50 or 60 ladies and gentlemen present, but Miss Ingram was considered the belle of the evening.
1: And what was she like?
4: A fine figure, sloping shoulders, and such a long, graceful neck. Beautiful eyes, large and emerald, and as brilliant as her jewels. And then she had such a fine head of hair, raven curls, and so becomingly arranged. She was dressed in crimson, I remember, and it became her admirably.
1: I wonder no wealthy gentleman has taken a fancy to her. Mr. Rochester, for instance.
4: Well, there was talk once that they should make a match of it, and I, for one, should not be surprised if it still came to pass. Now, my dear, I'll see about breakfast. Mind you don't be late.
1: A greater fool than Jane Eyre never breathed the breath of life. You, a favourite of Mr. Rochester, you gifted with the power of pleasing him. Listen, Jane Eyre, to your sentence. Tomorrow, you will draw in chalk your own picture faithfully without softening one defect, and then you will write under it, Portrait of a Governess, disconnected, poor and plain. Then afterwards you will draw a picture of Blanche Ingram, according to the description given by Mrs. Fairfax. Oh, remember the raven ringlets, the fine figure, the brilliant emerald eyes. No sentiment, no regret. I will endure only sense and resolution. And whenever in the future you should chance to fancy Mr. Rochester thinks well of you, Jane Eyre, take out these two pictures and compare them.
5: A fig for Rizzio, that insipid fellow. I like Black Bothwell better. To my mind, a man is nothing without the spice of the devil in him. Oh. And I have a notion he was just the sort of wild, fierce bandit hero

0: I could have consented to gift with my hand.
1: That first night I saw them in the drawing room. I was not introduced, but later Mrs. Fairfax told me their names. There was Amy Eshton, a picture of fashion.
2: A bandit hero. Find another for me, dear Blanche.
0: An impossibility. Oh, I am so sick of the young men of the present day. Poor puny things, so absorbed in care about their pretty faces. As if a man had anything to do with beauty. Do you concur, dear sister?
1: Mary Ingram was also beautiful. But had little to say.
0: A gentleman's motto should be hunt, shoot, and fight. The rest is not worth a fillip. Do you not agree, my lady mother?
3: Of course, my lily flower.
1: Lady Ingram, very intolerable. And finally, the Honourable Blanche Ingram.
0: And when I marry, I am resolved that my husband shall not be a rival, but a foil to me. I will suffer no competitor near the throne. His devotion shall not be shared between me and the shape he sees in the mirror. But now, I move the introduction of a new topic. Mr. Rochester, Do you second my motion?
4: Madam, I support you on this point as on every other.
0: Then on me be the onus of bringing it forward. Signor Eduardo, will you play for me tonight?
4: Donna Bianca, if you command it, I will.
0: Then, signor, I lay on you my sovereign behest to limber up your fingers, as they will be wanted on my royal service.
4: I am all obedience.
0: Take care. If you don't please me, I will shame you by showing you how such things should be done.
4: Oh, that is offering a premium on incapacity. I shall now endeavor to fail.
0: But if you err willfully, I shall devise a proportionate punishment.
4: Oh, Miss Ingram ought to be clement, for she has it in her power to inflict a chastisement beyond mortal endurance.
0: Explain.
4: Your own fine sense must inform you that one of your frowns would be a sufficient substitute for capital punishment.
0: Your words please your sovereign, my lord. Bonjour, mesdames.
2: Oh, what a love of a child.
3: It is Mr. Rochester's ward, I suppose. The little French girl you were speaking of.
5: Viens ici, ma chère.
0: She is quite the little puppet. Mr. Rochester, I thought you were not fond of children.
4: Nor am I.
0: Then what induced you to take charge of such a little doll as that? Where did you pick her up?
4: I did not pick her up. She was left on my hands.
0: You should have sent her to school.
4: I could not afford it.
0: Why, I suppose you have a governess for her. I saw a person with her just now. Is she gone? Oh, no, there she is, behind the window curtain. You pay her, of course. I should think it quite as expensive.
4: I have not considered the subject.
0: No, you men never do consider economy and common sense. You should hear Mama on the chapter of governesses. I have had, I should think, a dozen at least in my day. Half of them detestable and the rest ridiculous. Were they not, Mama?
3: Did you speak, my love?
0: My governesses, Mama?
3: My dearest, don't mention the word. I have suffered a martyrdom from their incompetency and caprice.
1: Lady Ingram, the governess, she is sitting in the corner there.
3: Toadpeen! I hope it may do her good. I noticed her. I am a judge of physiognomy, and in hers I see all the faults of her class.
4: What are they, madam?
3: I will tell you privately.
4: But my curiosity craves food now.
3: Ask Blanche.
0: Oh, don't refer him to me, Mama. I have just one word to say of the whole tribe. They are a nuisance. Not that I ever suffered much from them. Oh, what tricks we used to play on our Miss Wilsons and Miss Greys and Madame Joubert's. Do you remember, Mary?
5: Why, yes,
0: Oh, Madame Joubert was the best. Oh, you villain's child. She would wail as we tossed our books around the schoolroom.
1: We used to quiz our governess, too. But she was such a good creature, she would bear anything.
0: I suppose now we shall have an abstract of the memoirs of all governesses extant. In order to avert such a visitation, I move that we adjourn to the drawing room for a game of billiards. Mr. Rochester?
4: Madam, your pleasure is mine. Pray lead the way.
0: Follow me or...
4: Miss Eyre, I didn't give you leave to depart. I've not seen you in so long. How do you do?
1: I am very well, sir.
4: Why did you not come and speak to me in the room?
1: I did not wish to disturb you as you seemed engaged.
4: What have you been doing in my absence?
1: Nothing particular, teaching Adele as usual.
4: And getting a good deal paler than you were. What's the matter?
1: Nothing at all, sir.
4: Did you take any cold that night in my room?
1: Not in the least.
4: Come to the billiard room. You are deserting our guests too early.
1: I am tired, sir.
4: And a little depressed. What about? Tell me.
1: Nothing, I'm not depressed.
4: But I affirm that you are. so much depressed that a few more words would bring tears to your eyes. Indeed, there they are now. If I had time, I would know what all this means. Well, tonight I excuse you, but understand that so long as my visitors stay, I expect you to appear in the drawing room every evening. It is my wish. Don't neglect it. Now go and send Mrs. Fairfax for Adele. Good night, my dear. Good night.
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0: The days pass. There are dinners, music, they play at charades. I see them smile, laugh. It is nothing. The light of the candles has as much soul as their smiles. I see Mr. Rochester smile, and I look for their eyes to fall, their colour to rise, but there is nothing. They were in no sense moved. He is not to them what he is to me. He is not their kind as he is of mine. I am sure he is. I know I must conceal my sentiments. I know I must smother hope. I must remember that he cannot care much for me, but while I live and breathe, I must love him.
2: Does it always rain at Thornfield?
11: I mean, we're the last 3 days we've been here.
0: This weather is insupportable. I wanted to see that gypsy cap.
2: It is a great shame that Mr. Rochester is gone today, or he might have taken us.
11: There is always tomorrow.
0: Tomorrow may do for some, but not for me.
2: Perhaps Mr. Mason can escort us.
0: Mr. Mason? I should think not. Very odd of him coming and planting himself here with Mr. Rochester away.
2: But he is so amiable and a very old friend of Mr. Rochester's.
0: So he says.
2: A beautiful man, don't you think, Mary? So tall.
11: Well-bred and interesting. Mm-hmm. I've never met anyone from Jamaica.
2: Do you think he owns many plantations?
0: I believe I'm developing a megrim.
12: Hello, dear lady. Oh,
2: Mr. Mason, why, we were just speaking of you.
12: Forgive me, Miss Ashton.
3: A most extraordinary circumstance.
12: I had just met Lady Ingram on the stair when we were stopped by the housekeeper.
3: You girls are not to leave this room.
12: Apparently there's an old woman in the front parlour who's been quite troublesome.
11: An old woman?
2: What does she want?
12: Well, to tell the gentry their fortunes, and she swears she will do it.
2: Did you see her, Mr. Mason? What did she look like?
12: That I could not say, Miss Ashton. She says she won't have any of the gentlemen in to see her. Only the ladies, the young and the single ones.
0: Why, she's a real sorceress. Let's have her in.
3: My dearest Blanche!
13: Yes, it would be a thousand pities to throw away such a chance of fun.
3: I cannot possibly countenance such an inconsistent proceeding.
0: Indeed, Mama, you can and you will. I have a curiosity to have my fortune told.
12: Well, in that case, I believe the gypsy has been taken into the library. Apparently she told the housekeeper it is not her mission to appear before the vulgar herd. So you all must see her one by one.
3: You see now, my queenly Blanche, she encroaches.
0: It is not my mission to listen to her before the vulgar herd either. I'll go first.
3: Oh, my best, my dearest, pause, reflect. I shall stand by the door.
12: I say, miss.
1: Yes, Mr. Mason.
12: Well, the thing is, well, it's very odd, but the housekeeper has sent word that the old fortune teller says there is another unmarried lady in the room who has not yet been to her, and she swears she will not go until she's seen them all. I'm afraid it must be you.
1: Indeed.
12: So, will you see her, or must I send her away?
1: I will see her, by all means.
14: You want your fortune told?
1: You may please yourself, Mother, but I ought to warn you, I have no faith.
14: What, like your impudence to say so? Why don't you tremble?
1: I'm not cold.
14: Why don't you turn pale?
1: I'm not sick.
14: Why don't you consult my art?
1: I'm not silly.
14: You are cold. You are sick. You are silly.
1: Prove it.
14: You are cold because you are alone. You are sick because the best of feelings, the highest and sweetest given to man, keep far away from you. You are silly because, suffer as you may, you will not stir one step to meet it where it waits for you.
1: You might say that to almost anyone.
14: I wonder what you think of as you sit amongst those fine people. Is there a figure whose movements you follow with curiosity?
1: I like to observe all the figures.
14: But do you never single one from the rest? The master of the house, for instance. Of late, many smiles have been shed upon Mr. Rochester.
1: He has a right to enjoy the society of his guests.
14: Yes, Mr. Rochester has sat by the hour, listening to a certain pair of fascinating lips, and looks so grateful for the pastime given him, don't you think?
1: I cannot remember detecting gratitude in his face.
14: Ah, you have analyzed, then. And what did you see? You have seen love, have you not?
1: Not exactly.
14: What the devil have you seen, then?
1: Is it known that Mr. Rochester is to be married?
14: Oh, yes, and to the beautiful Miss Ingram. Although just now I told her something regarding her beloved's fortune, which made her look wondrous grave.
1: But I did not come to hear Mr. Rochester's fortune. I came to hear my own.
14: Oh, true. Kneel before me. Let me see your face. Yes, the eye shines like dew. He turns from me now, but its reserve only confirms to me the eye is favorable. As to the mouth, it delights in laughter. That feature, too, is propitious. In fact, I see no enemy to a fortunate issue but in the brow. It says, I can live alone if self-respect requires me to do so. Well said, forehead. Your declaration shall be respected. I have formed my own plans, right plans, I deem them. Oh, that will do. I am raving almost. I have governed myself tonight, but further might try me beyond my strength. Rise, Miss Eyre.
4: The play is played out.
1: Mr. Rochester! Is that truly you under all those gypsies' scarves? What a strange idea.
4: But well acted, eh?
1: You have been talking nonsense to make me talk nonsense. It is scarcely fair.
4: Do you forgive me, Jane?
1: I cannot tell till I have thought it over. If on reflection I find I have fallen into no great absurdity...
4: Oh, you have been very correct, very careful.
1: I have your permission to retire now, I suppose.
4: No, stay a moment. Tell me what the people in the drawing room are doing.
1: Discussing the gypsy, I suppose. Mm. Oh, are you aware, Mr. Rochester, that a stranger arrived this morning?
4: I expected no one. Is he gone?
1: He said he had known you long and that he could take the liberty of installing himself here till you returned.
4: The devil he did. Did he give his name?
1: Mason, sir.
4: Mason.
1: Do you feel ill, sir?
4: Jane, I've had a blow.
1: Oh, here. Lean on me, sir.
4: Jane, if all those people in the drawing room came and spat at me, what would you do?
1: I'd turn them out of the room, sir, if I could.
4: You would dare censure for my sake?
0: I would dare it for the sake of any friend who deserved my adherence, as you, I'm sure, do.
4: Go back now into the room and tell Mason quietly that Mr. Rochester is back and will see him. Tell him I await upstairs.
0: This Mr. Mason is not what he appears.

0: heard someone call out.
1: Is it Robert?
2: Here, be composed, all of you.
1: Mr. Rochester, what awful event has taken place?
2: Well, don't strangle me.
1: What a collision. All
2: right, the servant has had a nightmare, that is all.
1: Oh.
2: Now back into your rooms, all of you. Lady Ingram, I am sure you will evince superiority to idle terrors.
1: Yes.
2: Set the example, if you please. Ladies, please, to bed.
1: Well, come along, all of you.
0: Sir?
2: Jane, good, you are dressed.
0: I thought I might be needed.
2: Come this way. Wait, you don't turn sick at the sight of blood?
0: I think I shall not.
2: Give me your hand. It will not do to risk a fainting fit. Warm and steady. Good. Follow me. Steady now, Jane.
0: Yes, sir. I'm ready. Mr. Mason! No. Don't try to get up. Sir, he's badly hurt.
2: It's a mere scratch. Richard, I'll fetch a surgeon for you. You'll be able to leave by morning, I hope. And Jane.
0: Sir?
2: I shall have to leave you in this room with this gentleman for an hour. Or perhaps two. You sponge the blood from his wound. You will not speak to him on any pretext. And Richard, it will be at the peril of your life if you speak to her.
3: Edward!
2: Remember, no conversation.
0: What crime is this that breaks out in fire and now in blood? I dip my hand again and again in the basin of blood and water.
4: I see the shadows darken on the tapestry.
3: Good God! She's just outside!
0: Keep my post.
4: I must keep my post.
2: What creature is it?
5: Open your heart!
4: Watch this wounded man.
0: Forbidden to speak those eyes.
4: Now shut.
0: Now opening.
4: Now fixing upon me ever glazed
0: with the dullness of horror.
5: What creature was it? That masked in an ordinary woman's shape spoke now like a mocking demon, and now like a carrion seeking bird of prey.
0: There is a kingdom of spirits
6: around us, and they are everywhere, and those spirits watch us, for they are commissioned to guard us and recognize our innocence.
5: I will suck your blood. I will drain your heart dry.
7: You will stay in the red room.
0: When will he come?
2: Here, now, Dr. Carter, I give you but half an hour for dressing the wound and getting him downstairs. Now, Richard, my good fellow, how are you?
3: She's done me, I fear.
2: Not a whit. Carter, assure him there's no danger.
8: Well, I can do that conscientiously, but how is this? The flesh on the shoulder is torn as well as cut. There have been teeth here.
3: She bit me. She worried me like a tigress when Rochester got the knife from her.
2: You should have grappled with her at once.
3: Edward.
2: Well, what is it?
3: Let her be taken care of. Let her be treated as tenderly as may be. Let her...
2: I do my best, and have done it, and will do it.
8: Let's be off, Mr. Mason. Easy now.
2: Yet would to God there were an end to all this.
0: Presentiments are strange things. When I was just a little girl, I once heard someone say that to dream of children was a sure sign of trouble. That night at Thornfield, I dreamt of an infant. And the next night, and the next. It was a wailing child one night, a laughing child the next. That afternoon, I received a letter.
3: Jane!
0: It was from Gateshead. It was from Mrs. Reed.
3: Bring me Jane Eyre.
0: The letter was full of troubles, hinted at a fortune lost in gambling. Her son, John Reed, was dead. Perhaps it was suicide.
3: Bring me Jane Eyre.
0: And she wished to see me, would not rest until she saw me.
3: Is that Jane Eyre?
0: Yes. How are you, Aunt Reed?
3: Stand away. Don't annoy me by holding the bedclothes fast. Are you Jane Eyre?
0: I am.
3: I had more trouble with that child than anyone would believe. Her incomprehensible disposition, her fits of temper.
0: Aunt Reed!
3: Who is it calls me aunt? She would not call me aunt. I know you. You are Jane Eyre. Is there no one in the room with you?
0: No one.
3: What we think little of in life burdens us in our final hour. Read this letter.
0: What is the name on the envelope? William Eyre. Who is that, Aunt?
1: Jane Eyre. How my husband loved it. Poor, puling thing.
0: The handwriting is so faded and old. Dear Mrs. Reed, etc., etc., will you have the goodness to send me the address of my niece, Jane Eyre? I wish her to come to me in Jamaica.
1: I shall never forget that day when she turned on me.
0: I intend to adopt
1: her. Declared I had treated her with miserable cruelty.
0: To leave her my fortune.
1: It was an animal I had struck, looked up with human eyes, and cursed me in a man's voice.
0: Think no more of it, Aunt. I was a child then.
1: I tell you, I cannot forget it. I took my revenge. I wrote to her uncle. I told him she had died of typhus at Lowood.
0: If you could be persuaded to regard me with kindness.
1: She had a very bad disposition.
0: Many times as a child, I would have been glad to love you.
1: Impossible to understand.
0: You have my forgiveness.
1: She was born to be my torment.
0: Love me then, or hate me as you will. You have my full and free forgiveness. Be at peace, Aunt.
2: Jane Eyre? By my life, it's Jane Eyre. You are finally returned. You look guilty, as you should. Truant. You said you'd be gone a week. What the deuce have you done with yourself this last month?
0: I have been with my aunt, sir, who is dead.
2: A true Janian reply. She comes from the other world. In the abode of people who are dead.
0: I am glad to be returned, sir.
2: Where are you going?
0: To the house.
2: No, stay a bit. I've long wished to talk to you on a certain subject. Come closer, Jane.
0: Yes, sir.
2: Thornfield is a pleasant place in the summer, is it not?
0: Yes.
2: I perceive you have an affection for it. I also perceive you have acquired a degree of regard for that foolish little child Adele, too. Even simple Dame Fairfax, is this not so?
0: Yes, sir, I have affection for both.
2: And would be sorry to part with them?
0: Yes.
2: Pity, because very soon, Miss Eyre, it is my intention to take Miss Ingram to my bosom. She's an extensive armful, but that's not to the point. One can't have too much of such a very excellent thing as my beautiful Blanche. Listen to me, Jane, why do you turn your head?
0: I suppose, sir, Adele ought to go to school. I am sure you perceive the necessity for it.
2: To get her out of my bride's way, who might otherwise walk over her rather too emphatically. There's sense in your suggestion, not a doubt of it. And you are...
0: I should hope, sir, that Adele and I would both be safe out of the house before your bride enters it. I will advertise immediately.
2: Advertise? Not at all. I myself have found a place for you.
0: Sir?
2: Now, don't speak of it. When a dependent does her duty as well as you have done yours, she has a sort of... claim upon her employer for any little assistance he can conveniently render her. I have heard of a place I think will suit, with Mrs. Dionysius O'Gall of Bitternut Lodge. In Ireland.
0: It is a long way off, sir.
2: No matter. A girl of your sense would not object to a long sea voyage.
0: But the distance...
2: From what, Jane?
0: From England and from Thornfield and...
2: Well?
0: From you, sir.
2: It is a long way to Ireland. But if I can't do better, how is it to be helped? Are you anything akin to me, do you think, Jane? Because sometimes I have the queer feeling with regard to you, as if I had a string here by my heart, inextricably knotted to one by yours. And I'm afraid if that boisterous channel came between us, the cord of communication would be snapped, and I should take to bleeding inwardly. As for you, you'd forget me.
0: That I never should, sir. Oh, I wish I'd never been born or never come to Thornfield.
2: Because you are sorry to leave it?
0: I am sorry. I love Thornfield, because in it I have lived a full and delightful life. I have known you, Mr. Rochester, and it strikes me with anguish to feel that I absolutely must be torn from you forever. I see the necessity of departure, And it is like looking on the necessity of death.
2: Where do you see the necessity?
0: In the shape of Miss Ingram, your bride.
2: I have no bride.
0: But you will have.
2: Yes, I will. I will.
0: But then I must go.
2: No, you will stay. I swear it.
0: I tell you I must go. Do you think I can stay to become nothing to you? Do you think because I'm poor, obscure, and plain, that I'm soulless and heartless as well? You think wrong. I have as much soul as you, and full as much heart. And if God had gifted me with some beauty and wealth, I should have made it as hard for you to leave me as it is now for me to leave you. I am not talking to you now through the medium of conventionalities. It is my spirit that addresses your spirit, just as both had passed through the grave when we stood at God's feet, equal as we are.
2: As we are. So, Jane.
0: Let me go. You are a married man, as good as one, and wed to one who you do not truly love. I would scorn such a union. I'm better than you. Oh, let me go!
2: Jane, be still. Don't struggle so, like a bird in a net.
0: I am no bird. No net ensnares me. I am a free human being.
2: True. So you shall decide your destiny. Jane, I offer you my heart, my hand, and a share of all my possessions.
0: Oh, you play a farce and I laugh at it.
2: I am asking you to pass through life at my side.
0: Your bride stands between us.
2: My bride is here, because my equal is here, and my likeness. Jane, will you marry me? Do you still doubt me?
0: Entirely.
2: What love have I for Miss Ingram? None. What love has she for me? None. I could not marry Miss Ingram. Why do you look at me like that, Jane? You torture me.
0: I am trying to read your face.
2: God, you torture me. Say Edward. Give me my name, Edward. I will marry you.
0: Do you truly love me?
2: I swear it. Say the words. Say them.
0: Edward, I will marry you.
2: It will atone. It will atone. Have I not found her friendless and cold and comfortless? Is there not love in my heart? I know my Maker sanctions what I do. As for man's opinion, I defy it.
0: The next morning, little Adele came to tell me the great horse chestnut tree we stood under had been struck by lightning in the night, and half of it split away.

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1: No one will ever love me so again. I will never again know the sweet homage given to beauty, youth, and grace. For to no one else will I ever seem to possess those charms. But where am I wandering? Is it better to be a slave in a fool's paradise, fevered with delusive bliss 1 hour, suffocating with the bitterest shame the next? Or to be a village schoolmistress, free and honest?
0: 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Jane Eyre stars Emily Burgle as Jane and Nick Torin as Rochester. Also starring Joanne Whalley, Jane Carr, Alexis Jacknow, Karis Morgan Moyer, Darren Richardson, Alan Shearman, and Jean Sakia. 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
3: And you can hear that tomorrow morning beginning at 10 o'clock. Tomorrow's going to be a high of 75, sunny. Tonight, though, increasing clouds, a low of 60 degrees. I'm Katie Sewell. Thanks so much for joining us.
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14: I'm Karis Morgan Moyer.
0: This is LA Theatre Works. I'm Susan Lowenberg. You wouldn't wish Jane Eyre's misfortunes on your worst enemy. Her evil aunt, the terrifying Red Room of her youth, the wretched Lowood School, and so on. But does Jane's luck change when she falls in love with the mysterious Edward Rochester? Here's a spoiler alert. Don't count on anything coming easy for Jane Eyre by Charlotte Bronte. This week on LA Theatre Works. In Hour 1 of Jane Eyre, as the new governess at Thornfield Hall, Jane gets the third degree from her employer, Mr. Rochester.
15: Who are your parents?
1: I have none.
15: And your home?
1: I have no home.
15: Then who the deuce recommended you to come here?
0: Yet despite his harsh manner, Jane falls for her mysterious employer.
1: I must remember that he cannot care much for me, but while I live and breathe, I must love him.
0: And as Rochester tries to hide a terrible secret...
15: It will be at the peril of your life if you speak to her.
1: Edward!
15: Remember, no conversation.
0: He reveals his true feelings for Jane.
15: Say the words. Say them.
1: Edward... I will marry you.
0: And now, Hour 2 of Jane Eyre by Charlotte Bronte, adapted by Christina Calvert, starring Emily Burgle, Nick Torin, and Joanne Whalley. Produced by LA Theatre Works.

0: Am I dreaming, Miss Eyre? Or did Mr. Rochester truly say he wishes to marry you? I feel so astonished, I hardly know what to say.
1: I hope you will wish me happy, Mrs. Fairfax.
0: How it will answer, I really don't know. Equality of position and fortune is often advisable in such cases.
1: I don't care for his fortune. I've told him I want no fine clothes or jewels, and that I shall continue to act as Adele's governess.
0: And he truly means to marry you. There's an old saying, all is not gold that glitters. And in this case, I fear there will be something found to be different to what either you or I expect. You must excuse me, Miss Eyre. I must see to dinner.
1: Mrs. Fairfax is right. I won't be kept by him. I'll write to my Uncle William and tell him I'm to be married. If I could one day bring Mr. Rochester a fortune, however small, I could enjoy him supporting me now. I will hope to hear from him before my wedding day.
2: Jane, are you ready? Ah, look at you, how beautiful you are. The pride of my life, the desire of my eyes. I am influenced, conquered, and the influence is sweeter than I can express. And the conquest I undergo has a witchery beyond any triumph I can win. Why do you smile, Jane? What does that inexplicable, that uncanny turn of countenance mean?
1: Nothing, sir. Just that I am happy that this day is finally here.
2: Do you love me, Jane? Repeat it.
1: I do, sir. I do, with all my heart.
2: Strange. Those words cause me pain. You speak with such earnest, religious energy. It is too much, as if some spirit were near me. But enough. It is time. To church.
3: And now I require and charge you both, as ye will answer at the dreadful day of judgment, that if either of you know any impediment why we may not lawfully be joined together in matrimony, ye do now confess it. Wilt thou have this woman
4: this
3: to be thy...
4: This marriage cannot go on. I declare the existence of an impediment.
3: Who are you, sir?
4: Richard Mason.
2: Proceed, Reverend.
3: I cannot, Mr. Rochester, until...
2: Proceed.
4: This marriage cannot go on.
2: Proceed.
3: What is the nature of the impediment? Perhaps it
4: may be... Mr. Rochester has a wife, now living.
2: Prove it.
4: I have this. A license that states on the 20th of October, 1830, Edward Fairfax Rochester married Bertha Antoinette Mason in Spanish Town, Jamaica.
3: This proves Mr. Rochester once had a wife. It does not prove she is still alive.
4: She was 3 months ago. I saw her here in this place. I am her brother.
2: Enough! There will be no wedding today. No, no. Let us go up to the house instead and visit Mrs. Poole's patient. My wife...
5: Regarde pas! Don't look at me!
6: There now, Bertha, I won't!
2: Here we are. Step inside.
3: Oh.
2: Don't shrink back, Reverend Wood. It's only a mad woman. Good morning, Mrs. Poole. And how is your charge today?
6: We're tolerable, sir, thank you. Rather snappish, but not rageous. Oh, sir, she sees you. You better not stay.
5: Don't look at me, you creature, don't!
2: Be still, you wretch! This is my wife. Comes from a mad family. Her mother was insane and a drunkard. My wife, like the dutiful child she is, copied her parent in both points. Such is the sole conjugal embrace I am ever to know. Such are the endearments which are to solace me. And this quiet girl here, this Jane Eyre, this is what I wished to have. Compare, gentlemen. Then judge me if you will, but remember, so shall you be judged. This girl knew no more than you, Reverend, of this disgusting secret. She thought all was fair and legal.
6: No!
2: Off with you now. I must shut up my prize.
7: Your uncle will be glad to hear you had no part in this, Miss Eyre, if he is still living when I return to Jamaica.
1: What is that you say, Mr. Mason, my uncle?
7: William Eyre. Do you not remember?
1: My letter. Yes, I wrote to him.
7: Well, I was with William when he received it. He's an old friend. Your uncle is very ill, Miss Eyre, and so sent me in his place. I would desire you accompany me back, were I not half certain he would be dead ere we reached him. I believe it is best for you to stay in England until I can send you word. Goodbye, Miss Eyre. You will hear from me soon.
1: All was over. The waters came into my soul. I sank into a deep mire. I felt no standing. The floods overflowed me.
2: Jane! Jane, let me in! Good God, have pity on me! Jane, it has been hours. At last. You are passionate. I expected a scene of some kind. I was prepared for the hot rain of tears, but you shut yourself up and grieve alone. Not a word of reproach? Nothing bitter? Jane, will you ever forgive me? You know I am a scoundrel, Jane.
1: Yes, sir.
2: Then tell me so, roundly. Don't spare me.
1: I do not wish to act against you.
2: Not in your sense of the word, but in mine you are scheming to destroy me. You intend to make yourself a complete stranger to me, to live under this roof only as Adele's governess.
1: Adele must have a new governess, sir.
2: Adele will go to school. That's all settled. Jane, you shall not stay here, nor will I. All is prepared for prompt departure. Tomorrow you shall go. I have a place, a secure sanctuary.
1: No.
2: Jane, you will hear reason, because if you don't, I'll try violence.
1: Sit down. I will talk to you as long as you like.
2: Jane, I cannot endure it. Hush now. Why do you pull away from my touch? You don't love me then?
1: I do love you more than ever. But this is the last time I must express it.
2: The last time? Do you think you can live with me and always be cold and distant?
1: No, sir. I'm certain I could not. And therefore, I must begin a new existence.
2: Of course. I told you you should. You shall go to a place I have in the south of France.
1: No.
2: Jane, I am not cool and dispassionate. You forget that.
1: No. Oh, please, you must not kiss me. Oh, God, help me.
2: Still, you pull away from my embrace. No. Oh, I'm a fool. I tell her I'm not married, but I have not explained why. Jane, did you ever know I was a younger son? That my father and elder brother were avaricious men who would not give me my fair share of the estate?
1: No.
2: But they were proud, too. The devil take them. So I was to make a wealthy marriage. I was married to Bertha Mason before I knew where I was. I have no respect for myself when I think of that act. I never loved. I never esteemed. I did not even know her. I was told her mother was dead. After the marriage, I learned my mistake. She was only mad, as my father and brother both well knew. Jane, I lived with that woman for 4 years, endured all the agonies of being bound to a wife, both intemperate and unchaste, and in those 4 years, both my father and brother died. I was rich enough now, but poor, so poor, because the doctors had discovered that my wife was mad, and I therefore could not rid myself of her by any legal proceedings.
1: I pity you, I do pity you.
2: One night, I was awakened by her yells. She had, of course, been shut up. It was a fiery West Indian night. The air was like sulfur. This life, I thought, is hell. I took a revolver up in my hand.
1: Oh.
2: Then suddenly the weather broke. The air grew pure. And I fixed a resolution. I would take the mad woman with me to England. I would place her in safety and comfort and leave her. I would travel the world and form what tie I wished.
1: But you could not marry,
2: sir. It was not my original intention to deceive. I meant to tell my tale plainly. But now you see how the case stands, don't you? After a life of unutterable misery, I have for the first time found what I can truly love. I have found you, my better self. Jane, Jane, just give me your promise. Say, Mr. Rochester, I will be yours.
1: Mr. Rochester, I will not be yours.
2: Jane, do you mean to go one way in the world and to let me go another?
1: I do.
2: And now?
1: I do.
2: Oh, Jane. This is wicked. It would not be wicked to love me.
1: It would be to obey
2: you. But you injure no one. You have neither relatives nor friends to offend.
1: The more solitary, the more friendless I am, the more I will respect myself. Laws and principles are not for times when there is no temptation. They are for now. If at my individual convenience I might break them, what would be their worth? They have a worth. So I have always believed. And if I cannot believe it now, it is because I am insane. They are all I have at this hour to stand by.
2: Never was anything at once so frail and so indomitable. I could break her in two. But what good would it do me? Whatever I do with the cage, I cannot get at the spirit. Oh, Jane, come with me.
1: I'm going, sir.
2: My deep love, my frantic prayer are nothing to you?
1: I am going.
2: Withdraw, then. Go back to your room. Think over all I have said. But, Jane, cast a glance on my sufferings. Think of me.
1: God bless you, my dear master. God keep you from harm and wrong, and reward you well for your past kindness to me. I know what I have to do. A mile off lies a road which I have never traveled. Thither I bend my steps. He will send for me in the morning. I will be gone. He will have me sought for. It will be in vain. May you never feel what I have to feel. May you never appeal to heaven in prayer so hopeless. May you never be the instrument of evil to what you wholly love.
8: What do you want? Are you begging? You don't hold with that here.
1: Sir, I'm no beggar. Do you know of any place in the neighborhood where a servant is needed? I left my bag on the coach, all my money and clothes. I must find employment.
8: There's no need of servants in this town.
1: But what do people do here?
8: Most serve at the needle factory up the ways, but it's men's work.
1: Will you give me some bread for my handkerchief?
9: Nay, I never sell stuff in that way.
1: Will you take my gloves?
9: How would I know where you've got them from?
1: Oh, please. Please, God, help me.
9: Who's that? Oh, what do you want?
1: I have been walking for days. I want a night's shelter and a morsel of bread to eat.
9: I don't want my master plagued by some vagrant.
1: Oh, please, let me talk to him. I left my bag on the coach. A mistake, you see. There is no work. If you turn me away, what shall I do?
9: Here's a penny. Now go.
1: But I must die if I am turned away.
9: Not you. I'm afraid you have some ill plans. If you've any followers, housebreakers and such, anywhere near, tell them this is St. John River's house and we have dogs and guns.
1: I can but die.
10: All men must die, but all are not condemned to die of cold and want.
1: Who are you?
10: I am the master of this house. Can you stand? No. Let me carry you.
1: Oh, St. John, bring her inside. She looks so pale.
11: As pale as death.
1: Put her on the sofa, poor thing.
10: Hannah, get some bread and milk, if you please.
9: Ugh, all this fuss for a beggar woman and I don't know what all.
6: It is very well you took her in, St. John.
11: Yes, she would certainly have been found dead on our doorstep in the morning.
6: She is not an uneducated person, I think. Her clothes are muddy, but very fine.
11: Look, she is waking.
6: Can you speak? Ah, Hannah, bring me the plate. Here, my dear, try to eat.
10: Not too much at first.
6: Oh, hush.
10: Try and see if she can speak now. Ask her name.
1: My name is Jane Elliot.
11: And where do you live? Where are your friends?
6: Can we send for anyone you know? What has happened to you, my dear?
1: I can tell you nothing.
10: If you cannot reveal your circumstances, what do you expect my sisters to do for you?
1: Do with me and for me as you like. But excuse me from talking, my breath is short.
6: Let her be, St. John.
11: Yes, rest. We shall look in on you again soon.
6: To speak the truth, my heart rather warms to the poor girl. I wish we may be able to benefit her permanently.
10: Well, that is hardly likely. You'll find she's some young lady who's had a misunderstanding with her friends. She looks sensible, but not at all handsome.
11: She is so ill, St. John. And as to her face, I rather like it.
9: Well, miss, you've come downstairs, I see. Few days rest and you're right as rain.
1: I wish to thank my benefactors. Where are they?
9: Mr. St. John and his sisters are in the parlour. They got some letter, they put them all in it, is he? So Mr. St. John stopped writing his sermon and they're all reading it.
1: His sermon? Is he a reverend?
9: Yes. And our little town of Morton is blessed to have him, I'm not too proud to say.
1: He and his sisters all live here together?
9: Oh, aye. But not for long. Their father passed away just 3 weeks ago, of a stroke it was. Left him destitute, poor lambs, on account of his lending a deal of money to a man that later turned bankrupt. And now, oh, it's a misery. Miss Mary and Miss Diana are going off to become governesses. And Mr. St. John, he's leaving soon for India to do the Lord's work. A missionary he used to be.
1: I see. Will you take me to them?
9: Aye, miss.
12: Why, you've come downstairs. You should have waited for my leave.
1: I am sorry. I see you are still reading your letter. I will go back.
12: No, it is of no consequence. Are you sure you are well enough to be out of bed?
11: You still look so pale. How do you feel?
1: Very well.
12: Hannah tells us you have been recovering and have a good appetite.
1: I trust I shall not eat long at your expense.
10: No. When you have indicated to us the residence of your friends, we can write to them and you may be restored to home.
1: The name of the place where and of the person with whom I lived is my secret, sir.
12: Which you have, in my opinion, a right to keep both from St. John and every other questioner.
10: Yet if I know nothing of you or your history, I cannot help you.
11: Don't make her talk any more now, St. John. Miss Elliot, come sit by me. Miss Elliot?
10: Is your name really Jane Elliot?
1: No.
10: You won't tell us your real name?
1: I fear discovery above all things. Show me how to work, that is all I ask, but till then allow me to stay here.
12: Indeed you shall stay here.
11: You shall.
10: My sisters, I see, have a pleasure in keeping you.
9: Begging your pardon, but Miss Diana, the kitchen's in an uproar and the girl is nowhere to be found.
11: Oh dear, she has a toothache and I sent her to the surgeon.
12: Never mind, Hannah, we're coming.
1: You will excuse me, Mr. Rivers. I feel I disturbed you earlier. I should...
10: Oh, it was nothing. A letter from a lawyer, merely. My uncle is recently dead. This missive informs us he has left his property to another. It is of no consequence. He had a right to do as he pleased.
1: I am sorry. I am stronger now and must be doing something to earn my keep.
10: Miss Elliot?
1: Yes?
10: When you spoke earlier, I thought of something. A situation that... perhaps it would not do.
1: If you have some employment for me, speak.
10: I can see that your society has been amongst the educated, so you may think the work that I offer is degrading. But Morton, when I came to it 2 years ago, had no school. The children of the poor were excluded from every hope of progress. I established a school for boys. I now mean to open one for girls. Its mistress will have a salary of £30 a year.
1: Mr. Rivers, I accept your proposal with all my heart.
10: You comprehend me. Your scholars will be poor girls. What will you do with all your accomplishments?
1: They will keep. Mr. Rivers, I do truly thank you.
10: You'll not stay at Morton long.
1: Indeed. I cannot think what makes you say so.
10: I read it in your eyes. You cannot long be content to pass your leisure in solitude any more than I can be content to live here, pent in with mountains, waiting for my destiny my master has called me to.
1: Which is...
10: the greatest to which man can aspire. The advancement of God's kingdom on earth.
1: Now I have a school. I have a small cottage. And I have friends. Diana teaches me German. I like to learn from her. Mary is gentle and good. As to Mr. St. John, I hear him preach. The heart is thrilled. The mind astonished. Yet throughout... there is a strange bitterness. St. John Rivers has not yet found that peace of God which passeth all understanding. He has no more found it than I have, with my racking regrets. I rush into strange dreams at night. I still again and again meet Mr. Rochester. He did love me. No one will ever love me so again. I will never again know the sweet homage given to beauty, youth and grace. For to no one else will I ever seem to possess those charms. But where am I wandering? Is it better to be a slave in a fool's paradise, fevered with delusive bliss 1 hour, suffocating with the bitterest shame the next? Or to be a village schoolmistress, free and honest?
13: Miss Elliot? Are you there? Miss Elliot?
1: Mr. Rivers? So very late. Do come inside.
10: Oh, the storm is terrible. I've had hard work to get here, I assure you.
1: But why have you come?
10: Rather an inhospitable question to put to a visitor. But since you ask, I answer simply to have a little talk with you. May I speak now?
1: Of course.
10: Your school is satisfactory?
1: Yes.
10: And I have observed my sisters have grown quite fond of you.
1: Yes. It is a great sadness to me that they must so soon leave. Has there been a change in your own arrangements? Is that why you are come? Are you summoned to India sooner than you expected?
10: No. Such a chance is too good to befall me. I have come, Miss Elliot, to tell you a story. Though I must warn you, it may sound somewhat hackneyed to your ears. 20 years ago, a poor curate married a rich man's daughter. Her family disowned her, and the rash pair subsequently died, leaving behind a little daughter who was reared by an aunt, Mrs. Reed. Did you hear a noise? To proceed. Mrs. Reed kept the orphan 10 years, then transferred it to Lowood School, which was then under the direction of a Mr. Brocklehurst. A contagion took over the school. Many students died. Brocklehurst was disgraced. It was thought that the heroine of my tale died too. But she survived. She became the governess of a house of a certain Mr. Rochester.
1: Mr. Rivers.
10: Who, it seemed, wished to marry the young woman until it was discovered that he had a wife yet alive. Well, as for the governess, she vanished. No one knows when, where, or how. Well, I myself have received a letter from Mr. Briggs, a solicitor, who is eager to find this young woman. Is it not an odd tale?

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1: Mr. William Eyre, a merchant in Jamaica who died but a month ago. You were there when we received the word of your Uncle William's will. Do you remember that day? We learned that he had left his property to his orphan niece, overlooking us, in consequence of a quarrel between him and my father. Briggs wrote me again a few weeks ago to say the heiress was lost and asking if I knew anything of her. You know the rest.
2: But wait, you three then are my cousins.
1: We are cousins. Oh, yes.
2: I am glad. Glad.
1: You were serious when I told you you'd got a fortune, and now, for a matter of no moment, you are excited.
2: What could you mean? It may be of no moment to you. You have sisters and don't care for a cousin. But I had nobody, and now have three relations, or two if you don't want to be counted. I will tell Diana and Mary tomorrow with £5,000 each. They should do very well.
1: You're confused. I've been to a prom.
2: And what effect would £5,000 have on you? Would it induce you to stay in England and settle like an ordinary mortal?
1: Miss Eyre.
2: £20,000 divided equally between us four will give us £5,000 each. I tell you, it would oppress me to have £20,000, which, moreover, could never be mine in justice.
1: Your future husband would not agree.
2: Nonsense, I shall never marry. I never had a home. I never had brothers and sisters. I must and will have them now. Say you will be my brother, St. John. Oh, Jane, my dear sister, how happy we were to receive your letter.
3: And the house... It's transformed. Jane, you have spent far too much money.
2: Carpet, draperies, new furniture. Oh, really, there was no need.
3: And the piano.
2: A piano? Shocking. Oh, I wonder you have any inheritance left. You have gone to too much trouble.
3: Indeed, I have not.
4: And what do you think, St. John?
1: Oh, I trust that when the first flush of vivacity is over, she will look a little higher than domestic endearments and household joys.
2: Shame on you.
3: I think you're almost wicked to talk so. I'm disposed to be content as a queen, and you try to stir me up to restlessness.
1: So that you will turn to profit the talents which God has committed to your keeping. Save your constancy and ardour for an adequate cause.
3: I feel I have adequate cause to be happy, and I will be happy.
1: Indeed. I hope you shall. Now I must be at my books. Good night.
2: He does not like our revels.
5: It is not in his character, Jane.
2: His plans have not changed.
4: Oh, Jane, there is nothing you or I could do to turn St. John from his missionary calling. Indeed, he cannot understand why we would not wish to make that sacrifice as well.
3: He has been teaching you Hindustani, he said.
2: He says it helps him in his own studies to have a pupil.
4: And taking you round the village with him when he visits. Be wary, dear Jane. I fear he may have some higher purpose in store for you.
1: Jane, I wish to speak with you for a moment. You know I sail to India on the 20th of June.
2: God will protect you, St. John. You have undertaken his work.
1: Yes. There is my glory and my joy. I am the servant of an infallible master. It seems strange to me that all around do not burn to enlist under the same banner.
2: They are few in number and difficult to discover.
1: You say truly. But when found, is it not right to stir them up, to offer them direct from God a place in his ranks of his chosen?
2: If they are right for the task, will not their own heart say so?
1: And what does your heart say?
2: What? My heart is mute.
1: Then I must speak for it. Jane, come with me to India. Come as my fellow labourer and wife.
2: Oh, St. John.
1: I have watched you ever since we first met. In the village school, I found you could perform well, labour uncongenial to

0: your inclinations. When you learned of your inheritance, I saw money had no power over you. In the unflagging energy and unshaken temper with which you have done all I ask, I see in you a soul that revels in the flame of sacrifice. Jane, you are faithful, constant, and courageous. Very gentle. Very heroic.
1: I am not fit.
0: Don't mistrust yourself. I trust you unreservedly.
1: I do not have your powers. It is folly for the weak to march with the strong.
0: Your assistance will be to me invaluable. You'll be my true companion, my helpmate. Jane, God and nature intended you for a missionary's wife. It is not personal, but mental endowments they have given you. I claim you not for my pleasure, but for my sovereign service.
1: I know I must seek another interest in life to replace the one I've lost. There is nothing so absurd, so weak as to drag on from day to day, as if I were waiting for some impossible change in circumstances. But, St. John, I am ready to go to India if I can go free.
0: Your answer is not clear.
1: I will not marry you.
0: Impossible. Either our union must be consecrated by marriage or it cannot exist.
1: I regard you as a brother. You regard me as a sister.
0: I want a wife. A helpmate I can influence in life and retain absolutely till death.
1: Then seek one elsewhere than me, St. John. Seek one fitted to your purpose.
0: Fitted to God's purpose, you mean? Give your heart to God, Jane. He demands it of you.
1: Oh, I will give my heart to God. You do not want it. I repeat, I freely consent to go with you as your fellow missionary, but not as your wife.
0: How can I take with me to India a young woman unless she be married to me? How can we be forever together, sometimes in solitude, and be unwed? You have a man's vigorous brain, but a woman's heart. It would not do. And undoubtedly, enough of love would follow upon marriage to render the union right, even in your eyes.
1: I scorn your idea of love, and I scorn you when you offer it.
0: It is not me you deny, Jane, but God.
1: I can do what he wants. I'm forced to see it. If I go to India, I will make the sacrifice absolutely. I can work as hard as he can with his little grudging. I can work to the death. He will never love me, but he shall approve of me. In leaving England, I leave nothing. Mr. Rochester is not here, and if he were, what can that ever be to me? My business is to live without him now. And is not the occupation St. John offers me truly the most glorious God can assign? I watch him preaching from his pulpit.
0: He that overcometh shall inherit all things. I will be his God, and he shall be my son.
1: And I fancy myself his wife.
0: I am the resurrection and the life.
1: I see a life devoted to a heavenly master alone.
0: I will lift you up in the city of the Lord, which is lit neither by sun nor moon.
1: All was changing in a sudden sweep.
0: For in that place the glory of God shines forever.
1: St. John, were I but convinced that it is God's will I should marry you, I could vow to marry you here and now. Come afterwards, what would.
0: My prayers are answered.
2: Jane.
1: Oh, my God.
2: Jane. Jane.
0: What do you hear?
1: Can you not hear it?
0: There is nothing.
2: Jane. Jane. Jane.
1: Him coming, Mr. Rochester. Wait for me. Oh, God, where are you? I had expected to see Thornfield Hall. I find instead a blackened ruin. The grounds are trodden and waste. The portal is void, the front a shell-like wall. No roof, no battlements, no chimneys. All had crashed in. Who's there?
3: Oh, I'm sorry, ma'am. I just came to look about the place. I'm sorry.
1: Forgive me, I did not expect to see anyone. Who are you?
3: Well, the late Mr. Rochester's porter.
1: The late? Is he dead?
3: Well, I mean the present gentleman, Mr. Edward's father.
1: But what happened here?
3: Well, there was a terrible fire. Broke out in the middle of the night. It was a horrible thing. I saw it myself.
1: But how?
3: There was a lady, ma'am, a lunatic kept in the house, cunning as a witch she were. That night she set fire to Thornfield, climbed up to the roof she did. Mr. Rochester went after her. I heard him call her name. Then she yelled and gave a spring, and the next minute she lay smashed on the pavement.
1: Good God.
3: Yes, and poor Mr. Edward.
1: But you said he was alive.
3: It was all his own courage in a way, ma'am. Wouldn't leave the house till everyone else was out before him. The housekeeper, all the servants. As he finally came down the staircase, there was a great crash. Everything fell. He was taken out from under the ruins alive, but sadly hurt. One eye was knocked out, miss, and one hand so crushed that the surgeon had to amputate it directly. He is now helpless indeed. Blind and a cripple.
1: Where is he? Where does he live?
3: At Ferndean, a manor house, about 30 miles off. Almost deserted. Won't have anyone else but old John and Mary to attend him.
1: You must show me the way. And if the postboys can drive me to Ferndean before dark this day, I'll pay you all handsomely.
2: Give me the water, Mary. This is you, Mary, is it not?
1: Mary is in the kitchen.
2: Who is that? Answer me.
1: Will you have a little more water, sir? I spilt half of what was in the glass.
2: Good God, what delusion has come over me?
1: No delusion, sir.
2: And is it only a voice? No, I cannot see, but I must feel, or my heart will stop. Ah, her fingers. Her small, slight fingers. If so, there must be more of her. This is her shape, her size.
1: And this is her voice. Oh, God bless you, sir. I'm glad to be so near you again.
2: Jane, it is a dream. Such dreams as I have had at night when I kissed her. As thus. And felt that she loved me and would never leave. You will fly too, but kiss me before you go. Embrace me, Jane.
1: There, sir. And there. You see, I am no dream.
2: You are altogether a human being?
1: I conscientiously believe so, Mr. Rochester. In fact, I'm an independent woman now.
2: Independent? What do you mean?
1: My uncle in Jamaica is dead, and he left me £5,000.
2: This is real. I should never dream that. You are rich?
1: Quite rich, sir. If you won't let me live with you, I can build a house of my own. I will be your neighbor, your nurse. I will read to you, walk with you, wait on you, be eyes and hands to you.
2: But you cannot always be my nurse. You are young. You must marry one day.
1: I don't care about being married.
2: You should care, Jane. If I were what I once was, I would try to make you care. But a sightless block.
1: You know, I find you rather alarming, sir. I fear you are being metamorphosed into a lion or something of that sort. Your hair reminds me of eagle feathers. Whether your nails are grown like birds' claws or not, I have not yet noticed.
2: On this arm, I have neither hand nor nails. A ghastly sight, don't you think, Jane?
1: It is a pity to see it, and a pity to see your eyes. The worst of it, one is in danger of making too much of you for it.
2: Am I hideous, Jane?
1: Very. You always were, you know.
2: The wickedness has not been taken out of you wherever you have been.
1: I have been with good people. Far better than you. Possessed of ideas and views you never entertained in your life.
2: Who the deuce have you been with?
1: A clergyman and his two sisters who were very good to me and gave me means to make my living.
2: Clergyman? A respectable, well-conducted man of 50, I suppose?
1: Rather younger, sir. 29, I should think.
2: Indeed. And did you like him?
1: I liked him very much.
2: But his appearance? He's an awkward sort of man, half strangled with his white neckcloth, eh?
1: Most would find St. John Rivers very handsome, I think, sir.
2: Damn him. Did you like him, Jane?
1: Yes, but you asked me that before.
2: And he, I suppose, so young and handsome and talented, I suppose he was betrothed to some local beauty?
1: No, indeed, sir. In fact, he asked me to marry him.
2: Miss Eyre, why do you remain impishly perched on my knee?
1: Because I am comfortable here.
2: No, Jane, you are not. Go and marry the husband you have chosen, this St. John Rivers.
1: He is not my husband, nor will he ever be. For he does not love me, nor I him. Sir, all my heart is yours. It belongs to you, And with you it would remain, were fate to exile the rest of me from your presence forever.
2: But I want more than your heart, Jane. I want a wife.
1: Do you, sir?
2: Is this unwelcome news?
1: That depends on your choice.
2: Which you shall make for me, Jane.
1: Choose then, sir, her who loves you best.
2: I will at least choose her I love best. Jane, will you marry me?
1: Yes, sir.
2: Jane, you think me, I dare say, an irreligious dog. But of late, only of very late, I have begun to pray. Brief prayers, but sincere. And Jane, it was Monday last. I was in a singular mood. How I longed for thee, Jane. I prayed to God that I might see you once again. Prayed with the only words I could. Jane. Jane. Jane.
1: Did you speak those words aloud?
2: I did. But what followed is the strangest point. I heard then a voice reply. I am coming. Wait for me. And a moment later, where are you? Jane, those were your accents, as certain as I live. Now I thank God. Yes, I thank God that in the midst of judgment, there is also mercy.
1: And so we entered the wood and found our way home again.

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0: LA Theatre Works presents Die, Mommy, Die, written by Charles Bush, directed by Carl Andrus, with original music and songs by Lewis Flynn.
2: I am sick and tired of living my life for others. This is a time for Angela Arden. This time, it's for me, for me, for me!
0: Angela Arden wants to be free of her suffocating marriage to film producer Saul Sussman. What better way than poison?
2: Now drink your milk before it gets cold.
0: Charles Bush stars in the role he originated in this camp send-up where tongues aren't the only thing dipped in acid.
2: I hate this house. I hate these walls. I hate that sofa. The only part of this dump that doesn't make me puke is that door, because that's the way I'm getting out.
0: You'll find Die, Mommy, Die and hundreds of other audio plays on our website at latw.org. I'm joined now by Maureen Lee Lenker, an author and scholar from the USC Sidney Harmon Academy for Polymathic Study. She received her Master's of Studies degree in British History from Oxford University and has been recognized for her research on femininity, clothing, and popular culture in early modern England. Maureen is the author of an e-book on the history of Charlotte Bronte and Jane Eyre, and recently had a Jane Austen-inspired short story published in the Christmas anthology Then Comes Winter. She contributes to arts publications including Ms., In the Biz, Turner Classic Movies, and LA Stage Alliance. She's also an affiliate member of the Antaeus Theater Company in Los Angeles. Maureen Lee Lenker, welcome to LA Theater Works, and thanks for joining us.
3: Thank you for having me. Happy to be here.
0: The Bronte family produced not one, but three significant writers, and all women, of course. Can you give us a sketch of Anne, Emily, and Charlotte's background and what inspired them to become writers?
3: Yeah, sure. So the Bronte sisters lived at a parsonage in Haworth in Yorkshire, and something that was very unique about their lives is that they were relatively isolated where they were living. They were right in the middle of nature. There was a lot of moors and walking paths and things for them to be involved with. But their isolation meant that they had a sort of uncharacteristic upbringing for the time, in that they were very well educated by their father. They were all sent away to school numerous times, but then would end up returning periodically because of illness or homesickness or things like that. But what was most impressive is that their father, who was a curate, gave them unlimited access to his library. So they weren't limited to just reading the Bible or things that were thought appropriate for women at the time.
0: What was their mother like?
3: They didn't much know their mother. She died when they were all fairly young. And death really sort of cast a long shadow over the Brontes. I mean, when Charlotte was still about 6 or 7, she was at school with her two older sisters, and both of the sisters contracted tuberculosis and came home and died almost immediately after that. And her mother had died several years before that. The female presence in their house was their servant and their aunt, who moved to live with them and help their father take care of them. So Charlotte pretty quickly in her life became the eldest, even though she was the third of six of the sisters. And then they also had a brother, Branwell. But they had a very active writing and imaginary life from a young age. So they were reading Byron and Milton and all of this work and then translating it into writing. They're very famous for their these tiny little books that they made.
4: How old were they when that was going on?
3: This was ranging from probably 8 or 9 all the way into their teens. But they would write short stories about their toys. They created these elaborate fantasy lives for their toy soldiers. And it was quite involved. And they're doing it from a young age. And it just seemed like always in their life, reading and writing was a priority for them.
4: And did the brother become a professional writer?
3: Branwell had a very sad life. He wanted to be an artist. He went to study painting. That didn't work out. He lost numerous jobs, one of them being at the household where Charlotte was governess for a short time because he was having an affair with the mistress of the household. And so the owner of the house kicked him out for that. And pretty quickly after that, sort of distraught by losing his second or third job at that point, and this woman that he was in love with, he fell into addiction and alcohol abuse and kind of just lived out the rest of his days in the parsonage as a sort of dissolute guy. And that definitely impacted the sisters a lot. I mean, there's a lot of people that speculate that John Reed's fate in Jane Eyre is based on Branwell's.
4: Interesting, yeah. All three sisters published their work under male pseudonyms, Acton, Currer, and Ellis Bell. Can you describe England's patriarchal attitude towards female authors at the time of the Bronte sisters?
3: Yeah, there was this general attitude that writing was not really a proper profession for women, and if it was, they should only write about certain things. She explained in a biographical note, and I have this little quote here. She says, "We did not like to declare ourselves women because without at that time suspecting that our mode of writing and thinking was not what is called feminine, we had a vague impression that authoresses are liable to be looked on with prejudice. We had noticed how critics sometimes use for their chastisement the weapon of personality and for their reward a flattery, which is not true praise." So the sisters wanted to be viewed as real authors and have their work evaluated fairly just as a man's work would be. And so that was partly what drove them to use these pseudonyms.
4: At what point in their careers did they decide to come clean?
3: Charlotte and Anne did go to their publisher in the late 1840s, about 1848, to reveal themselves to the publisher. But this was because another publisher was trying to publish one of Anne's novels under the Currer Bell synonym, and Anne wrote as Acton. And so they wanted to prove, because there was some talk that maybe this was one person writing under three different names just to kind of generate more business or interest, which is ridiculous because if you read the novels, they're obviously written by three different people. So they went to their publisher to say, "No, look, here we are, and I didn't write this novel, my sister did." So their publisher learned their true identity, and then Charlotte became known as the author of Jane Eyre in literary circles. And she started being invited to parties and met and corresponded with some authors, including William Thackeray, who wrote Vanity Fair, who she dedicated the second edition of Jane Eyre to, and Elizabeth Gaskell, who almost immediately after Charlotte's death published a biography of her, which was at that point when everyone learned who the true author of Jane Eyre was.
4: There are elements of Gothic horror in Jane Eyre, such as the terrifying Red Room sequence. What do we know about Charlotte's interest in the genre and why she chose to use it in the novel?
3: Well, it's very popular at the time. I mean, as Charlotte's growing up, she's coming right on the cusp of the Romantics, who are writing about the Gothic and the sublime. Jane Eyre is published after Frankenstein, written by Mary Shelley, which is actually published under her own name. So there's definitely a sort of widespread interest and fascination with this. The Victorians in general were really obsessed with death and memorializing and the supernatural. So that's sort of a national obsession that makes its way into fiction and painting and all these forms of artistic expression. And Charlotte was a huge fan of Byron, especially. She deliberately models Rochester after Lord Byron and the figures in his writing. And he sort of becomes the model figure of what we now call the Byronic hero. So she is just engaging with all of this art and content that has that flavor to it. And then she lives in a naturally Gothic place. She lives out on a moor where the wind is blowing and there's thunder and lightning. And, you know, it's hard not to have that feed your writing when that's what surrounds you on a daily basis.
4: Would you consider Jane to be an early feminist character in literature? And how do her attitudes compare to those of her creator?
3: I would definitely say that she is a proto-feminist heroine. I mean, she is fixated on equality with Rochester. She won't marry him or feel comfortable being his partner, really, until they can be true equals. And in fact, for that to happen, Rochester has to be blinded and lose a hand for them to sort of be on equal footing, which is a little disturbing. But she's very self-possessed. She holds a great deal of self-respect and self-knowledge. She waits for circumstances to change. She does not change. And her passion and her belief in herself are definitely ahead of their time. I mean, Jane Eyre was a bestseller, but it did meet a lot of criticism for Jane Eyre being unfeminine and undisciplined according to norms of the time. And the books received criticism for being anti-Christian. Her character was so extreme. But of course, now today, she's this amazing figure, and we really see her inner voice come to life. And I think it's fair to say that that's pretty reflective of Charlotte's own views, whether or not she would have felt comfortable acting on them or expressing them in the same way Jane does. Although, I mean, she rejected 3 proposals prior to eventually marrying Arthur Nichols. So she certainly was not willing to become this domestic housewife just to fulfill some idea of what was proper for the time. The other really fascinating thing about Jane Eyre is that people like to talk in scholarship a lot about the male gaze and how women are objectified via the male gaze, whether it's a male author or in filmmaking, sort of the male audience or viewer or director. And what's really startling about Jane is that there's all of this talk about her observing and watching and being this quiet observer. And so she really is the one with the gaze and the power. She is not being looked at. She is the one doing the looking. And that's emphasized even more at the end when she becomes Rochester's
4: literally becomes his eyes.
3: Yeah.
4: In her speech that includes the famous line, "It is my spirit that addresses your spirit," Jane asserts her equality with Rochester in no uncertain terms. How would this have played to a 19th century audience?
3: It was very upsetting. This was one of the reasons the book received some negative criticism, because 1847, the year that the novel came out, was a year of turmoil on the European continent. A lot of revolution and talk of revolution was starting up. It's the year before Marx publishes Das Kapital. So ideas of equality, regardless of class, make a lot of people nervous at this time. And it's not even 100 years since the French Revolution, which completely upended things. But that certainly wasn't Charlotte's intention. I don't think if you asked her, she would say she was a Marxist or interested in completely upending the class structure. That's not what she was going for. For her, it was more about people being able to know and understand each other, and that intellect and personality are far more important than class standing.
4: Yes, and also trust in a relationship,
3: yeah,
4: and a feeling of equality between the partners was obviously paramount for her. Did Jane Eyre inspire other 19th century authors to feature strong, independent women as their story's protagonists?
3: You know, it's sort of unclear. I mean, she definitely has a lasting impact and inspires a lot of work and authors, especially in the 20th century. I mean, Daphne du Maurier's Rebecca is clearly borrowing from Jane Eyre, this man who had a promiscuous, sort of crazy first wife who lives in this great manor and falls in love with this young girl. I mean, it's definitely directly borrowing. But as Jane Eyre gains traction in the 20th and 21st century, she comes to inspire a ton of writing and female characters.
4: I've been speaking with author and scholar Maureen Lee Lenker of the USC Libraries. To hear more of our conversation, go to our website, latw.org. Jane Eyre stars Emily Burgle as Jane and Nick Torin as Rochester, with Joanne Whalley, Jane Carr, Alexis Jacknow, Karis Morgan Moyer, Darren Richardson, Alan Shearman, and Jean Sakia. Stage manager, Leah Crawford. Sound effects artist, Jeff Gardner. Music supervisor, Alberto Carrasco. Associate producers, Annalise Erickson and Mike Weisskopf. Editor, Wes Dewberry. Recording and mixing engineer, Mark Holden for the Invisible Studios, West Hollywood. Our director is Marcia Mason.
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4: LA Theater Works presents Mary Shelley's Frankenstein, adapted by Kate McCall, directed by Annalise Erickson, with original music by John Biddle, starring Stacy Keach as the creature.
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8: Big things are coming to Soundside on KUOW. I'm Libby Denkman. 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

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This is Weekend from the BBC World Service. Still to come, US pressure on the International Criminal Court. We hear from a judge who's living under sanctions. The delicate task of cleaning the

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2: Inequality. Also crucial is public confidence that their elected decision-makers can navigate political elites to strike the right balance between economic development and social reform. This edition of The Inquiry was written and presented by me, Charmaine Cozier. The producer was Jill Collins, researcher Evie Yabsley, editor Tom Bigwood, and technical producer Richard Hannaford.
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7: I'm Louise Schiavone with these headlines. Efforts to forge a U.S.-Canada trade deal are dead, with both sides blaming each other. Now the two nations are imposing matching 50% tariffs. Treasury Secretary Scott Bessent is expected to announce new aggressive sanctions against Iran tomorrow, which President Trump has called Economic D-Day. Iran is warning any country that participates will be considered an enemy and targeted. Tropical storm Mokay is heading toward Hilo, Hawaii, with strong winds and heavy rain. The Big Island is expected to bear the brunt of the storm. Residents there are still recovering from Hurricane Lala with its wind and flooding damage. I'm Louise Schiavone, NPR News, Washington.

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3: Making a hit song is hard. 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
4: I'm Louise Schiavone with these headlines. President Trump is changing his approach to Iran in an effort to get that country to agree to his terms for a peace deal. He's now threatening a, quote, economic D-Day, warning there will be a crushing operation of sanctions to cripple Iran financially. In Washington, D.C., today, the roads around the National Mall are lined with concrete barriers and catch fences that mark out the circuit for the Freedom 250 Grand Prix. The National Center for Health Statistics is reporting the rate of adults dying from alcohol use in the U.S. has risen. Among adults 45 and older, the rate of alcohol-induced deaths has increased by about 30% since 2014. I'm Louise Schiavone, NPR News, Washington.

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1: 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I'm Kate Stone. 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
3: Big things are coming to Soundside on KUOW. I'm Libby Denkman. This summer, we are refreshing the show and getting ready for a new chapter. Along the way, we'll be revisiting some of our favorite stories from the past year, and we'll be back live after Labor Day. Meanwhile, join us for the best of Soundside Monday through Thursday at noon and 8 p.m.
4: I'm Louise Schiavone with these headlines. Efforts to forge a U.S.-Canada trade deal are dead, with both sides blaming each other. Now the two nations are imposing matching 50% tariffs. Treasury Secretary Scott Bessent is expected to announce new aggressive sanctions against Iran tomorrow, which President Trump has called Economic D-Day. Iran is warning any country that participates will be considered an enemy and targeted. Tropical storm Mokay is heading toward Hilo, Hawaii, with strong winds and heavy rain. The Big Island is expected to bear the brunt of the storm. Residents there are still recovering from Hurricane Lala with its wind and flooding damage. I'm Louise Schiavone, NPR News, Washington.

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6: I'm Amy Held with these headlines. U.S. consumers are facing taxes on about 5% of Canadian exports after President Trump imposed 50% tariffs on some $20 billion of goods. Now Canada promising reciprocal levies starting next month. No further talks are set after negotiations collapsed Friday. Far from gridlock around the nation's capital today, dozens of race cars are reaching speeds of around 200 miles per hour for the Freedom 250 Grand Prix. Thousands of spectators are celebrating the nation's anniversary. While young Americans are much less likely to drink alcohol these days, for those aged 45 and older, the rate of dying from alcohol use has gone up by about 30% since 2014, according to new federal data. Amy Held, NPR News, Washington.

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5: I'm Amy Held with these headlines. As oil shipments stay stalled some 6 months into the war with Iran, Middle East exporters are working to build pipelines to bypass the Strait of Hormuz. Energy analysts say it'll take years to complete. Gas prices are up more than a dollar a gallon in the U.S. since the war. Some 20,000 residents in Indiana are still without power 12 days after a deadly storm. A new class action lawsuit alleging a utility provider failed to avert tree damage to wires. Arizona, California, and Nevada are preparing to head back to the negotiating table after the federal government cut 20% of the water they use from the depleted Colorado River until 2028. What happens after that is an open question. Amy Held, NPR News, Washington.

0: giant, puffy, black and gold dress with a hat to match. She looks like she's going to her own pageant. And I'm excited. I think, well, if I didn't win, then at least my mother will win. And then later she comes back and she tells us how it went. She came in second, just like me, which was huge for an independent campaign. Yes. But she was still upset because she thought maybe having the position will help galvanize the work that she was already doing. She was upset. And she went to bed early. But true to her words, she woke up the next morning and she did something new. Along with the group that she was working with, they went on to organize and started an adult learning center in our village. They used empty land to plant food. And they didn't wait for our village to be noticed. They campaigned hard for our village to get electricity, and by 1997 we did. Yeah. And today I am not a beauty king or beauty queen, but I wake up every day and I write these narratives for film, TV, theater. And where no matter the genre, I write about these characters who always stand out and stand up. Thank you.
1: That was Lebo Mohashwa. He's the writer-producer of the Netflix drama Savage Beauty. He lives in Johannesburg with his soon-to-be husband, and he's producing a new series celebrating his childhood love of fabulous women doing terrible things. After her run for office, his mother Joyce successfully campaigned for their village to be electrified. And at her funeral in 2013, people eulogized her as the woman who brought light to their village. You can find out more about the Moth's global community workshops and Moth events all around the world by going to themoth.org. While you're there, you will also see a photo of Lebo in his pageantry finest. In a moment, our last story, a Kenyan woman redefines what's normal for girls.

0: everybody. You rock. You fill us up, and we hope that these stories have filled you up. Go well. Good night. God bless, and thank you.
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0: The live host of this episode of the Moth Radio Hour was Lebo Mashile. Lebo is an award-winning poet, author, producer, and actress. The radio show was produced by me, Jay Allison, and Sarah Austin Jeunesse, who also hosted along with Lebo. And she directed the stories in the show along with Jennifer Hickson. Co-producer is Vicky Merrick, associate producer Emily Couch. The live event was produced by Haley Evans and Chris Beluyet. The Moss leadership team includes Gina Duncan, Christina Norman, Marina Kluche, Jordan Cardinale, Caledonia Cairns, Kate Teller, Suzanne Rust, Sarah Jane Johnson, and Patricia Urena. Moss stories are true as remembered and affirmed by the storytellers. Our theme music is by The Drift. 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
1: 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Snap Judgment is around the corner after the news. 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
4: Making a hit song is hard. First the gatekeepers, the lawyers, the agents, the producers, all up in the way before you can even try to get your shot. And lots of people are scrambling to get their shot. Very few succeed. But what if you've got a secret? You've cracked the code because you've got a ringer. Your new best friend is one of the most celebrated musicians of all time. Bigger than whoever you just thought of. Find out who. Because today, on Snap Judgment, we proudly present Feelabilia. Snap Judgment, right after this short break. Snappers.

0: Live from NPR News in Washington, I'm Dan Ronan. U.S. Treasury Secretary Scott Bessent is expected to announce new aggressive sanctions on Iran Monday, which President Trump has called Economic D-Day. Iran says any nation that participates in these efforts will be considered an enemy and targeted. NPR's Hadil Ashashi reports.
1: President Trump has warned that the U.S. will wage new economic warfare against Iran this week. Iran has spent almost half a century weathering the weight of U.S. sanctions, with ordinary Iranians bearing the brunt of the consequences. Trump didn't outline details of the new punishment, but said that they would be, quote, unprecedented and aimed at forcing Iran to open the Strait of Hormuz. In an interview on state TV, Iran's new security chief said that Iran would, quote, harm the interests of surrounding countries if they join Trump's new economic war. Iran has been targeting U.S. military installations in the Gulf and Jordan since the beginning of the war. Hadil Alshalchi, NPR News, Istanbul.
0: Economists say President Trump's tariffs on Canada will mean higher prices for U.S. consumers. At the same time, polls show more voters say cost of living is a top issue. NPR's Mara Liasson reports President Trump is ramping his efforts to support Republican candidates in the midterms.
2: Trump is concerned that Republican voters will not turn out in November if he's not on the ballot. Here he is at a rally for Republican Senator Darlene Graham in South Carolina.
3: What I really want you to do is pretend, please, that I'm on the ballot. Just come and vote. It's so important.
2: That argument may encourage Trump supporters to turn out, even if he's not on the ballot. But if Republicans do poorly in November, it will also allow him to argue that it wasn't a repudiation of him, since he wasn't on the ballot. Mara Liasson, NPR News.
0: Hawaii is now facing down its second powerful storm in a week. As Hawaii Public Radio's Bill Dorman reports, the focus now is more on the rain than it has been on the wind.
4: Rainfall from Tropical Storm Moke started to come ashore on Hawaii Island in the early hours of Sunday. A flood watch is in effect for much of the Big Island through at least Monday afternoon. Moke's path is keeping the center of the storm about 300 miles south of the island chain. That's quite different from Hurricane Lala's path last week. The main concern now is the impact of additional rain on areas that were hit hard by Lala, and those are largely in the east and southeast parts of the Big Island, along with the east coast of Maui. Hawaii Governor Josh Green has already asked for federal disaster assistance, and he says initial damages from Lala include at least $43 million in infrastructure on Hawaii Island and nearly $5 million in damages to homes there. For NPR News, I'm Bill Dorman in Honolulu.
0: Some parts of the state could get a foot of rain. You're listening to NPR News. Florida's Kyle Kirkwood won the checkered flag in Washington, D.C. today at the Freedom 250 Grand Prix race on the 1.7-mile road course through the streets of downtown Washington, D.C. Racing at speeds approaching 200 miles per hour, the cars raced down Pennsylvania Avenue near the U.S. Capitol and then went by the White House. President Trump joined forces with D.C.'s Mayor Muriel Bowser to bring the race to Washington, and Transportation Secretary Sean Duffy waved the checkered flag to end the 147-lap race, attended by thousands of spectators who lined the streets to watch. Europe is heating faster than anywhere on Earth. It is feeding wildfires this summer, including in former World War II battlegrounds in France, Belgium, Germany, and the Netherlands. As Wilhelm Marx reports, it's unearthing a potentially deadly threat.
5: Occasionally, in towns and cities that once faced heavy bombardments during World War II, construction teams unearth decades-old ordinances that require bomb disposal specialists to close off entire neighborhoods to safely remove them. But in recent months, with sustained high temperatures and raging fires across the landscapes of Western Europe, rusty bombs and mines that date from the 1910s through the Cold War now further threaten the lives of firefighters as they work to beat back the flames. As the fires clear out scrub and brush that long helped bury old munitions, the bombs sometimes ignite. Blasts have so far been reported from southwest France to northeast Germany. No one has been injured. For NPR News, I'm Willem Marx.
0: And this is NPR News.
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8: Snap Studios. I like to cook, right? Lots of things, but I'm known for my chili. With some cornbread, it is all of that. I've got a friend who's all,
9: "This recipe you sent me is missing something. It doesn't taste like yours. I'm gonna watch you make it."
8: Okay. So I start with the onions, the kidney beans, the tomatoes, the garlic, the ground beef, if you like it. Add some chili powder. I tell her the secret is to use a little bit of brown sugar.
9: She says, "Stop playing with me. Everybody knows about brown sugar."
8: Okay, well, you gotta lightly simmer it. Don't cook it too fast. You know, gotta get some salt and some pepper to bring the flavor out. And she's getting angrier and angrier at my antics. And the truth is, she has a point. And I'm wrong for this. I am a very bad person. But every good chef saves a couple secrets back. The magic that can turn something delicious into something extraordinary. So when I ask her to please pull me a beer from the fridge, she doesn't see me add a couple heaping tablespoons of my ploy green Thai curry paste to the bubbling beans. But a few minutes later, when she tastes it, she screams bloody murder at the top of her lungs.
9: "What did you do?"
8: What did you do? Today on Snap Judgment, we're looking for that extra ingredient, that special something that turns the mundane into the sublime. Snap Pilot presents Feel Abelia. My name is Ben Washington, and you should never act innocent to people who are holding kitchen knives when you're listening to Snap Judgment. Now, we're going to begin by sticking your tunes into the cassette deck of the DeLorean, because we're traveling back to 1984, Nick Murphy. He's a man with big hair and bigger dreams. He and his funk band have just signed a Cinderella deal with Warner Brothers and the Quincy Jones. I'm going to drop another recording session at a studio deep in the English countryside. Take it away, Nick. Snap Judgment.
10: We're working on this track, Feel It, one Saturday, and we get a call on the studio phone.
11: Okay, pause. I need you to fully appreciate the moment that we're in before we can go any further. It's 1984, aka the most prolific year in modern music history. If this band were to put down their instruments and turn on the radio, the newest hits, like from the last 6 months, would be Time After Time, Wake Me Up Before You Go-Go, Born in the USA, What's Love Got to Do with It, Comma Chameleon, When Doves Cry, and literally 100 more tunes that will go certified platinum in approximately 2.5 seconds and reach the highest echelons of notoriety in the Pop Culture Hall of Fame for decades to come. Technology is on its hair. You don't have to be a millionaire to get your hands on a sweet synthesizer. Phil Collins is giving us the quintessential sound of the 80s, gated reverb drums. And the music video for a little song called Thriller is single-handedly putting the heretofore struggling MTV on the map. In 1984, the music industry is living it up. It's a nonstop party where nobodies with mullets are becoming somebodies with mullets overnight.
12: And Nick and his friends in the studio, they have just been ushered behind the metaphorical velvet rope.
10: I was a bin man. I used to do the dustbins, you know, the trash.
12: They're not used to rubbing elbows with elites. But soon, everyone would know their name.
10: Philabilia.
12: Yeah, Philabilia.
10: They said, what does it mean? I said, absolutely nothing. I said, that's perfect.
12: Because worldwide success doesn't have to make sense. Not in 1984. Okay, now that you're caught up, let's get back to that studio in the English countryside.
10: We're working on this track, Feel It, one Saturday, and we get a call on the studio phone.
12: Nick put down his drumsticks and picked up the receiver.
10: This guy goes, hi, I'm so-and-so, I'm Stevie Wonder's manager.
12: Superstition, isn't she lovely, higher ground? And by that point, 12 Grammys to his name. That Stevie Wonder.
10: I was a bit like, is this a hoax? That's the first thing I thought. Is it one of my mates rang me up? And I said, yeah, this is Isaac Hayes. And the guy goes, no, I really am Stevie Wonder's manager. Steve is doing a show tonight at the Birmingham NEC. Afterwards, he says, Stevie would like to come and record at the studio.
12: Stevie was in the middle of a huge UK tour. But he was also on deadline to finish up a new song for the soundtrack of an upcoming movie. And those soundtracks could be crazy lucrative. Remember that searing 1984 romantic thriller Against All Odds? Of course you don't. Nobody does. But what does live rent-free in your brain is the Phil Collins mega hit Take a Look at Me Now from the soundtrack. That song minted money, nabbed a Grammy nomination, and is currently being belted out in a karaoke bar somewhere in the world at this very moment. Stevie's manager had asked around and found out that the studio Philabilia was using had the exact same equipment Stevie used at home. Could Stevie and his band just borrow the studio for a few hours?
10: So I turned around to the lads in the studio and I said to them, what do you reckon? And they said, well, if it really is Stevie, well, yeah, no problem, right? If he comes and we just meet him, even if it's just hello and that's it, and then security don't let us anywhere near him, you know, whatever, you know, that's worth it. So we said, yeah, you know, come.
12: And Nick settled in for one of the longest waits of his life.
10: I'll be honest with you, from about 8 o'clock that evening, every minute seemed like about an hour. We sort of half record and half mess around, you know. Yeah, playing soccer in the garden and stuff.
12: They drifted between the recording studio and the garden, unable to focus on anything but the clock.
10: About 10 o'clock, we were snacking, I suppose, really, and just having a few beers. What do you reckon? Do you reckon it'll happen? And we were all like, you know what? Yeah, I do.
12: Now that they were signed to one of the biggest record labels in the world, yes, anything was possible. When Quincy Jones and Warner Brothers first brought them to L.A., they ran into Whitney Houston.
10: Whitney, you know.
12: But this wouldn't be just another celebrity sighting. To Nick, stars didn't come any bigger or brighter than Stevie Wonder.
10: Stevie Wonder, to myself, absolute hero. My father was a jazz pianist. Since I was 14, 15 and stuff, my dad used to play You Are the Sunshine of My Life in his band. I used to play for my dad's band when his drummer was on holiday. Not knocking anyone. They were all good. They were all really good. But they didn't set the sights high enough for me. I want the world, you know.
12: All this was turning round in Nick's mind as the night stretched on.
10: About 1:15 or something in the morning, all of a sudden, you could hear this engine outside. Because the studio was about 3 miles out of Farnham, so it literally was in the countryside in the middle of nowhere. It was an old farm. There's no other traffic that time of night down that road.
12: The other inhabitants of the farm were on high alert.
10: The farm had geese, and they all stopped because they didn't recognise anyone. Yeah, they're better than any guard dogs, geese are. We go out the front door, and it's like a big drivey bit with all pebbles and stuff on it. We were expecting Stevie Wonder in a car with maybe his manager or something. We weren't expecting a coach to be out there, right, with about 50 people on, because it was all of the people that were on tour with Stevie. So they all just exit the coach and descend into the grounds and then descend into the house, into the kitchen.
12: And then, as if conjured out of thin air, he appeared.
10: And then it was like Stevie came in. He said, "Evening, gentlemen," like that. And he sort of said it in a sort of British accent. He was bigger than I expected. He's about the same build as me, about 6'1", 6'2", something like that. He's in a grey tracksuit and he's looking, yeah, he's looking fit, man, you know, like, you know, bum ting, as we say over here. Yeah, me, you know, someone said bum ting, that's like, yeah, yeah, hench, you're looking good. We were like, just gobsmacked, you know, just like, oh my God, you know, it really has happened. You know, it's one of those things. They said, we'll be gone by the morning. And we said, we don't care if you stay all weekend, we're not bothered.
12: They gave Stevie space to do his thing in the studio and went to hang out in another part of the building.
10: So we were now in the kitchen with the rest of the band. We met Wunderlove. Wunderlove is Stevie's backing singers. They're just amazing singers and they've worked with him forever. We were just having a good time, you know, just listening to tracks and drinking, and they were all, you know, wide awake. They weren't tired. So we're partying in the kitchen, and then Stevie comes in with his manager, and one of the guys is eating some cake, and Stevie's like, "Who's got a cake like this?" It was like, "Oh, you want some?" So one of the guys cuts him a piece, gives him a bit of cake, and then he wanted to go to the bathroom, and it was like, "Oh," someone said, "I'll show you." He goes, "It's all right, I already know where it is." He said, "I can smell where it is." He comes back into the kitchen and then he goes back to the studio, and we saw our chance and thought, let's go and have a look, see what he's doing. So myself, Mark and Andy, who was the keyboard player and the singer, we sort of followed them back in.
12: A producer had rolled up the sleeves on his members-only jacket and his fingers were flying over a mixing board.
10: And, yeah, there's plenty of room. You could have had 10 people in there and, you know, the producer and that are sitting at the desk. And then everyone else is around them from the back.
12: Stevie was in the recording studio, sitting at, where else? The piano.
10: He'd already done his recording. They were just listening back to it.

0: And the track that Stevie was singing, I Just Called to Say I Love You.
1: I just couldn't believe how great Stevie Wonder's voice is, even though I've got all of his albums, they solo the vocal so you could just hear him. And you hear this voice come, and it's just like, you know, like, it's perfect pitch, perfect control, no technology on it, just the pure voice.
0: As the producers continued to play back the song, Nick took a closer listen.
1: The music is dun dun dun dun dun dun dun dun dun dun dun dun cha cha cha. And I was thinking, how cheesy is that? I thought, no, man, you know, like, surely he's having a laugh, like, you know. No, sure enough, if you listen to it, at the end. And it just reminds me about my dad used to do these gigs, and it would be for people dancing, you know. Honestly, I couldn't get over it.
0: Nick knew what he had to do. He took a deep breath, cleared his throat, and told Stevie exactly how cheesy he thought the song was. No, I'm just playing. Oh, you didn't believe me, did you? Nick didn't have a death wish for his career. He kept his mouth shut. Even though he did kind of have a point about that. When the producers were done with the song, Stevie came back into the control room to debrief with the members of Feelabilia.
1: And then Stevie said, so what are you guys doing? Yeah, I'd like to hear some of yours.
0: Nick's eyebrows shot up. They could play Feel It, their soon-to-be debut single. It was one of the tracks that had gotten them their record deal with Quincy Jones.
1: Stevie listens to it and, you know, he's nodding and tapping and, yeah, so I thought, oh, he likes the beat anyway, so that's my job done because I'm the drummer. he liked it. He liked Mark's voice. He said, yeah, the guy's got a good, strong voice, but it could do with like a middle eight bit, right? Just needs something just to break it up and then come back out again, right? It just needs something, yeah. And I said, well, do it then.

0: Oh, you heard that right. Nick just told his hero, Stevie Wonder, to come up with a little something for his song. Like he said it to the man's face, didn't even say please. When we return, how will Stevie respond? Stay tuned.
1: 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I'm Morgan White. It's 2:22.
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1: Our air quality could worsen tomorrow. Smoke is in the forecast for Seattle, Olympia, and Bellingham come Monday afternoon and evening. Otherwise, we will see mostly sunny skies, the high near 80.
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1: We will see our sun go down at 8:06 tonight. The 26th of this month will mark the last 8 o'clock sunset of 2026.

0: Welcome back to Snap Judgment, the Feelabilia episode. When last we left, aspiring funk band Feelabilia happened to find themselves in the same studio as international superstar Stevie Wonder. Now, Stevie's just listened to their debut track, and Nick the drummer, he has the gall to suggest to Stevie that he add some of his magic. How dare he? Snap Judgment.
1: I'm like that all the time. I cut to the chase, you know. But no, it was a bit cheeky, I do admit. It was a bit cheeky to, you know, ask the biggest star in the world.
2: Yeah, it was cheeky. But also unintentionally strategic.
1: I just thought he probably wouldn't say anything or ignore that he'd even heard me say it. And he went, yeah, okay. I was surprised by his answer, I think, more than anything. Then he said to his manager, get the girls in.
2: That's when Nick realized Stevie had taken him seriously.
1: So his manager went, got Wunderlove, brought them into the studio, and they sat around this piano, and he's singing this bit and playing the piano, and he's giving them all of the bits to do. And it's a fantastic harmony thing. Like only Stevie could have thought of it, I'm sure about that. And then they proceed to record onto a piece of the track. And this part sounds like it was written in the track when we wrote it. But I don't know how he did it without splicing or doing anything. It was just like perfect. And then he goes, probably a solo as well or something. I went, well, you know. And he went, yeah, okay. I think he was getting used to me by then. He got his harmonica out and he proceeded to put one of his trademark solos onto our track. Then he played it all back again, listened to the whole thing, listened to his solo. He was happy with what they'd done. We were in disbelief in what they'd done.
2: And what Stevie had done was give Feelabilia an amazing gift. Signed, sealed, and delivered. But all fairy tales have to come to an end. The clock was about to strike midnight. Well, actually, 7 a.m.
1: Their manager went, we've got to go because we've got to go to the next show.
2: And with that, Stevie, their unlikely fairy godfather, took his tapes, gathered up Wunderlove, and disappeared into the morning mist.
1: I don't think he said goodbye. No, I think he just said thanks. I think he thought he was really putting us out, but he wasn't. The coach rolls off. You hear it go off into the distance. Yeah, you can hear the birds in the trees.
2: Even the geese didn't know how to process their feelings. They were way more aggro than usual.
1: And they're all fighting, geese are. So you got them all going at each other and one thing and another, or having a go at us mainly. There was a kitchen full of debris, bottles and everything empty. We're in the garden with a mug of tea and stuff, and we're just sitting there, just smiling. Couldn't stop smiling. Did that really just happen? Was it a dream? I wanted to tell the whole world. You know, I wanted to stand at the top of Trafalgar Square in London and shout to everyone that Stevie's just played on our single.
2: Nick decided to start with his dad.
1: I said, Dad, Stevie Wonder's just played harmonica on our single. And he was like, come home, son, the drugs are too strong.
2: But though it's true that Nancy Reagan's
3: Just Say No
2: wasn't exactly taking off in the music industry, sorry, Nancy, Nick wasn't high and he wasn't dreaming. Stevie Wonder really had blessed two tracks with his musical presence that night. 2 months later, the first was released. With its easy-to-follow lyrics, when I Just Called to Say I Love You hit the airwaves, it immediately got stuck in the heads of anyone who heard it. Which is to say, it became a runaway success.
1: It was a massive hit.
2: Feelabilia's Stevie-infused track dropped just a few weeks later, and Nick was ready to join I Just Called to Say I Love You at the top of the charts.
1: My dad always used to listen to this, you know, like old fogies radio station, Radio 4. It's only for old people, you know. If I got in the car, I'd always change his station. So we'd put it on Radio 1. And then one day I put it on and our track came on and that was it. My dad turned it up and he was like so proud. He was like, that's it, you've made it.
2: But there was one crucial hitch. That signature harmonica solo on Feel It had to remain a mystery.
1: That was a real sort of kick in the ribs.
2: Motown was a rival record label, and the word came down from management. They could play the track, but with no mention of the collaboration between Stevie Wonder and Feelabilia.
1: Record companies and stuff, it was all real backstabbing and one thing, you know, proper, anything they can do to bring another one down. Yeah, we were doing radio interviews all the time.
2: Feel It was released in Germany, Italy, and Japan. And whenever the question about that harmonica solo came up...
1: No mention of Stevie Wonder. Felt awful. Felt like my hands were tied behind my back.
2: But as they got ready to crack the U.S. market, they still had an ace up their sleeves. Their record label had just invested in that oh-so-exciting new form of promotion, a music video. MTV had helped turn the U.K. band Duran Duran into household names in Ohio, and could do the same for them.
1: When we did the video and everyone was like, God, they're going to love that video. The record company, they loved it. You know, anyone involved in the industry loved it. And they just said, yeah, MTV, they'll go crazy for that one.
2: But the video had a fatal flaw. In trying not to say anything about Stevie Wonder, they ended up saying something worse.
1: Stevie Wonder and Wonderlove were portrayed as cartoon characters and we were like real life characters. MTV played it once and our management informed us that MTV weren't going to play the video anymore because they deemed it racist as we used... We portrayed Stevie Wonder and Wonderlove as black cartoon characters. It's like from the biggest high to having Stevie playing on your track, everything else, to the biggest low that you're not allowed to say anything that he's on your track, to the biggest, even lower, going down into sub-bass mode now, is then when it's not selling very well and it's going even further down and there's nothing you can do to stop it. You know, it's like you feel helpless.
2: That's right. Feel It was bombing in the U.S., and the UK.
3: Okay, so there's so many things that could go right or wrong. Like, nobody can predict what's going to be popular. What if you were able to say this was Stevie Wonder's song, but then it still bombed? Like, wouldn't that have been a possibility?
1: Well, yeah, don't be wrong. You know, that could have happened, but I don't think it would have happened. I'm not just saying it because, yeah, you played on our single, but I can't think of a bigger artist. And it's like, you know, with the MTV thing, you know, the public buy what the public see, what the public hear. Right? If they don't see it and they don't hear it, how do they know what to buy? So I honestly think it would have been a massive hit.
2: Stevie's harmonica did seem to have a Midas effect in the mid-80s. He did a solo on Chaka Khan's I Feel For You, which went to number one in the UK at the same time that I Just Called to Say I Love You was literally being played nonstop on every car radio, in every grocery store, in every Walkman. Nick was obsessed. From sunup to sundown, all he could think about was the one thing he wasn't supposed to say.
1: We did an interview with Gary Davis from Radio 1. We'd come to the end of all of the promotion for the single. This was one of the last interviews that we had. And I think that was the day when it all got me. I was in a bad mood. Everything was going wrong. Gary Davis, he said, I understand there's a very famous harmonica player on here. I literally thought, well, what are they going to do? You know, what can they do? You know, you shouldn't have said that. You're a naughty boy, you know. It's just like, no. You know what? I'm just going to say it.

0: was that the record labels weren't happy. And sure enough, when the album dropped, it also tanked. Now, Philabilia's music was actually pretty good. But remember, this is 1984 we're talking about. Arguably the most prolific year in modern music history. Quincy Jones and Warner Brothers didn't have time for good. They were gunning for legendary, or they weren't checking for you at all. In short order, Nick and his bandmates were summoned to Los Angeles. Warner told them they weren't feeling it anymore. If the music industry was the hottest club in town, Philabilia were now on the wrong side of that velvet rope. They were done.
1: I was floored, absolutely floored. It was like, yeah, one of the worst days of my life. But, you know, you can't argue with the general public, can you? They only buy what they like.
0: And what they liked was I Just Called to Say I Love You. It's actually Stevie's only number one hit in the UK to this day.
1: I was pleased for him. Not particularly my favourite Stevie track. He's wrote probably 3,000 tracks better than that one.
0: Nick was back to living a regular life in Leicester. He was cleaning up around the house one day when he decided to turn on the radio.
1: I heard the track on the radio, and as soon as I heard the harmonica, I knew it was Stevie Wonder. And then when the track finished, the DJ said, "And that's Eurythmics with Stevie Wonder." And I'm just like, oh my God. It's like, oh, well, he's played on anyone's now, you know.
0: I also have a song that Stevie Wonder, just playing again. But for real, though, maybe some of the magic has worn off from that night when Stevie and Wonderlove descended from the heavens. And Philabilia did turn out to be another 80s band that almost was a one-hit wonder. But Nick did eventually get something to show the world that it really did happen.
1: Stevie Wonder's had an anthology written about him, and it's got every track that he's ever played on. I was over the moon to get a copy of this. We're in it on page 204. So Stevie Wonder's acknowledged that he played on our single, and there's a whole page on us all about Feel It, the track. Yeah, thank you, Stevie. I don't think I've ever thanked you. Thank you, Stevie.

0: big, big thanks to Nick Murphy for sharing his story with a snap from across the pond. Nick still lives in Leicester today, and he's continuing to make dreams come true as the oldest student at DeMontfort University, where he studies music technology. Right on, Nick. The original score for that piece was by Clay Xavier. It's produced by Regina Bediaco. Now, after the break, a wrestler finds the fight of his life outside the ring. Stay tuned.
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9: One of the most destructive invasive pests in the nation has arrived in southern Washington, posing a grave threat to ash trees. 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

within 10 to 12 years of an initial infestation. State officials are urging the public to keep an eye out for the pest and report suspected sightings to the Washington Invasive Species Council or via the Washington Invasives app. Find the story on KUOW.org.

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0: Now we're traveling down to the borderlands where our own Eliza Smith meets one of the hardest working men to ever wear a mask, Snappers. I proudly present to you,
2: Cassandra!
3: Lucha Libre is very alive. You get there, the ring is there, the chairs are there, music is going, cumbias and salsa, and the mascaras are passing by to be sold. All of a sudden, lights go down, and music gets up, and the smoke comes out, and it's Lucha Libre time, and then people just scream their lungs out. For Lucha Libre Mexicana, for the most part, there's no predetermined, like, you're going to lose or you're going to win. Everything is decided in the ring. I'm going to win because of my talent, or I'm going to lose because I don't have the talent.
4: Just like in the U.S., where we've got The Rock and Hulk Hogan, luchadores have stage personas. Lacer, El Hijo del Santo, La Pantera Rosa, the Pink Panther. Cassandra was the best wrestler in his gym, but he still didn't know who he was in the ring.
3: When I became a wrestler, I started like everybody else with a mascara, with a mask and my trunk and my little wrestling boots, and that was it. That was all your gear. But I knew that I didn't feel comfortable. I didn't like it. I was like, yeah, it feels good, but this is not me. And then when Pimpinela came aboard, she's like, yeah, I've been there. So we related a lot. I just met Pimpinela into that Juarez at the gym. Pimpinela was very, very skinny. And he's super tall. And you can tell he was from a low-budget family. He was struggling. And I was like, oh, this is a new one on the block. And then Pimpinela would say, like, oh, who do you think you are? We never got along so good until after we started wrestling each other and kicking each other's butts. And that's how we just became like big, big sisters. You would have known just by seeing us or hearing us or that we were... We had a different sexual identity. I was training in the gym, and one of the old-timers, he was very famous from here, came, and they were looking for an exotico in the biggest company that Ciudad Juarez had at that moment, 1988, and guess who they picked? They picked me. Exoticos is like it's like a flamboyant wrestler. Not necessarily an exotico has to be gay, because there has been a lot of exoticos that are not gay, that are bisexual, or that are even transsexuals. They were like the clowns of the circus, and that's what I didn't want. I didn't want to become a clown of the circus. I didn't want to become one that the people laughed at me. I want to become one that people applaud and recognize my talent in the ring.
4: Cassandra wanted to be a champion. He also knew that Mexico's three-time world champion, El Hijo del Santo, had said publicly that he wouldn't wrestle exoticos.
3: El Hijo del Santo has said that he wanted nothing to do with an exotico, because one time Rudy Reyna had the nerve to try and kiss him in the ring.
4: So if he took the company's offer, he might never get to one of those big arenas. But this was his only choice. Join the company and wrestle as an exotico, or don't wrestle with the company.
3: You know that every luchador's dream is to wrestle in the big arenas and with the big companies. And that was my calling. So I just said, okay, I was very scared, very nervous, because I was going to be an exotico.
4: After the recruiter approached Cassandro, he and Pimpinela decided to move to Mexico City. Moving meant bigger matches and better opponents, but they weren't going to get anywhere without a look.
3: Mm-hmm. The other exoticos weren't able to use makeup, no pantyhose, no bathing suits. They would just use like trunks or singlets. And when we got together and we talked about it, we said, what do you want to wear? I said, bring the feathers and the glitter and let's just bling bling ourselves a little bit more and we'll take it from there. If we're going to be exoticos, let's do this revolution. Let's go all out. We're gay. And let's just be true to ourselves. And let's see how the audience and the promoters and everybody else looks at us. I was hit harder. I was pushed down harder. And I was slapped harder. And I was spit on my face more times. I think that I had to do double the work that any normal male human luchador would do. Because first, I'm already labeled and tagged as a homosexual. Normally, the good guys are the ones that do all the great stuff, the flying, the suicide topes and everything. We're not just jesters. We have this talent. We like to walk in the ropes and fly outside the ropes and inside the ropes and do all these rolls and gymnastics stuff. And then word got around that I was good, that I was respectful, that I was disciplined. And then it took less than a year. Then the company said, we're going to give you an opportunity with El Hijo del Santo for the championship belt.
4: Yeah, that El Hijo. The same legendary luchador who said he'd never wrestle an exotico. The promoter handpicked Cassandro from a sea of newbie wrestlers to take on the 3-time world champion.
3: And I was just like, oh my God, I'm getting a big chance with El Hijo del Santo, the biggest legend of Mexico. And here I am, an exotico from Ciudad Juarez. The match was going to be January 28th, 1991. You know, in Mexico, the biggest sport after soccer is lucha libre. So we had the press. And for the most part, a lot of them were like against me. Like, why would he do the championship match with El Hijo del Santo? Why can't they pick somebody else? And I was like, well, there's a freaking reason why they chose me. And I'm going to show you if you just let me do that match.
4: El Hijo del Santo never responded to the negative press. Some fans and reporters were calling for him to cancel the match, but he stayed silent.
3: That all got to me because it was a very happy moment in my career, but in my emotional and in my life. Then I started like not believing in me and putting doubt on myself.
4: 1 week before the match, Cassandro and Pimpinela went out to see a few Lucha Libre matches at the biggest arena in Mexico City. When they got to the stadium, the press ambushed Cassandro.
3: The question was like, do you think you're fit for the match? And they would scream stuff like that. And I think I tried to put the best face that I could and I didn't say nothing. And when I got home in the bathroom, I don't know what triggered it or what happened, but I just knew that something was not feeling right. And when I stand up, there was a window right in front of me, and there was a razor right there. And I don't know what triggered it or how it happened. It just one of those things that just happened. Put my arm up, got the razor, put it in my mouth, cracked it open, got the knives out, and started cutting my wrist on my left hand. And I continued to cutting my wrist on my right hand. And it was like a slow process for me because I still... I'm remembering right now just everything, how it happened, and... It was just a moment where watching the blood run was okay for me. And Pimpinela came in And he saw me, and I was already sitting in the floor with my hands bleeding. And he came in and got me and just carried me on to the living room. We called the doctor, and you know, they fixed me, but I had some bandages on my wrist, and so I had to wear long sleeves, and I didn't like it, and I didn't want nobody to know, of course, but you know, the word was gonna get around. And so I decided, like, you know what, you're already down, get up, pick yourself up and go forward, do it. The fight was on a Thursday, and it was in the Arena Pista Arena Revolucion in Mexico City, 8 p.m. And then going to the arena was just like, oh. And when I walked in the dressing room, I remember I was like, I was shaking. And I had taken Pimpinela with me, because I said, Pimpinela wasn't going to wrestle that night, but I said, Pimpi, you got to go with me. Come on, you got to go with me. You got to be on my corner. You got to be my second. And he's like, all right, I'll do it. And he said, look, you're going to be okay. Do the best that you can. Don't let the people or the nervous get you. Here, take a sip of this tequila and it will help you. And then all of a sudden they go, okay, you guys, we're ready for you. And they go, Cassandro. And there we go. Cassandro el Exotico is the Liberace of the Lucha Libre, la Diva del Ring. Once they put that song on, I will survive.
2: Ladies and gentlemen, Cassandro.
3: And the doors open. That's my moment. I walk out with my big long tail gown, and people are like, wow, look at this guy. And I have my makeup and the glitter and the bling bling, and I'll do that catwalk. We start our match, and that's the time that you have to put all your knowledge to work. So we start wrestling. Like doing one move after the other one, and then the people were just like, oh wow, that is very pretty. And then I would shine, he would shine, and we started doing our moves, and that's how you get the recognition, because that's how you're telling them, see, I know how to wrestle, this is how I defend myself. In Mexico, normally matches are three falls. And I picked him up on the third rope and put him on my shoulders and put him on a hold. I won the first fall, and then he won the second fall with a tope and I think the tapatía. When I would go to my corner, Pimpi would do air with the towel for me. And I hear the reaction of the people, which is very important, because those are the ones that keep you going. And then the third match, the third fall, is when everything goes to the oven. Like, you got to throw everything, you know, there, but you're already tired. It just came to a moment where I couldn't go any more further, but I knew I had done enough, like, to prove myself. And I was like, okay. And once he pulled me on his de a caballo, on a hold that he's called, it's like a horse, I was done. My back was done, and I just tap out. And that was it. And then everybody was kissing my ass after that. All the reporters that were dumping on me, they were all like kissing my ass and, oh my God, that was great, good job, and all this. And I'm like, wow, are you serious? I felt good. I knew that I had done enough work to be recognized and to shut the mouth of all those guys that were trying to be the joy killers.
4: Cassandra went on to have an amazing career.
3: So I went from wrestling El Hijo del Santo in 91 and not winning the championship to winning it later on months after that match in November 29th in Toluca versus Lacer. And I get crowned as the first Exotico to be the world lightweight champion. And everybody was happy and La La Land was for me.
4: He became one of Mexico's most beloved luchadors. After two decades of professional wrestling, he was a cultural icon. The Louvre called Cassandro up in 2009 and asked him to reenact one of his favorite matches for Paris Fashion Week. He could pick any opponent he wanted. Cassandro looked back on 20 years of fighting, of fame, and he picked this match, his first fight with El Hijo del Santo.
3: And we do our matches. Everything went well. So the next day, we had 3 days off. And then I told him, like, hey, let's go to the Eiffel Tower. Let's go hang out. Let's have a talk. And he's like, yeah, let's go. And we were tired and went to have a cup of coffee. And I popped the question. I'm like, hey, I'm curious. So how was it that you agreed to wrestle an Exotico for the championship match? And he's like, what? I'm like, yeah. I'm curious. How did all this happen? He's like, you know what? Mr. Minus came and talked to me, and he said, there's this wrestler. He's very talented. Would you give him a chance for the championship belt? And he's like, well, yeah, of course. Why not? And then they told him who it was, and it was me. And they said, well, Cassandro, he's from Juarez, but he's an Exotico. And he's like, wait a minute. No. So he said, so when they told me that it was you, I went to some of the events where you were fighting, and I don't know, something was different from you. And I liked your rhythm, and it looked like you have talent. I knew you were too new for me, but then I said yes. And then when we fought, I knew I wanted to wrestle you. And it was very beautiful. And then he goes, how did you feel about it? I said, no, you don't even know what I went through about it. He's like, wait a minute, what are you talking about? And then I said, I almost died before the match. He was like, what? Yeah. I started showing him my wrists. He's like, what, Cassandrito? What happened to you? And you know what? We got to talk about it. And then we just hugged and embraced each other. He said, damn, I didn't knew you went through all this stuff just for a championship match. I said, it wasn't for a championship match. It was for my opportunity to come to show off. And thank you, because of that match, I know and I believe that my career took a hike. And it's been the most beautiful thing.
5: 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The original score was by Leon Morimoto. 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Now there's Nancy Lopez, Pat Messini Miller, Anna Sussman, Renzo Gorio, John Facile, Shayna Sheely, Teo Ducat, Flo Wiley, Bo Walsh, Marissa Dodge, David XMA, and Regina Bediaco. On Team Snap, the union represented producers, artists, editors, and engineers are members of the National Association of Broadcast Employees and Technicians, Communications Workers of America, AFL-CIO, Local 51. And this is not the news. No way is this the news. In fact, you can tell everyone that Stevie Wonder is coming to your birthday party, knowing good and well
0: that Stevie Wonder is not coming to your birthday party, and you would still not be as far away from the news as this is. But this is PRX.
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9: Yeah.
12: Hey, I'm Latif Nasser. This is Radiolab. Today, we're going to focus on a place that you've almost certainly visited before. Maybe not willingly, maybe not even consciously, and it may have saved your life. I'm talking about the emergency room. This episode, our trusty medical correspondent, Avir Mitra, takes us inside two different ERs, two different times, two different places, to see two of the most pivotal and transformative moments in modern emergency medicine. Our first story takes place in rural Nebraska in the 1970s. And a quick warning, this episode features some quite gruesome and gory injuries. So if you're sensitive to that sort of thing, or listening to someone who is, you might want to skip this one.
13: So is today a day off, or are you working later?
14: I'm working overnight tonight.
13: Oh, man.
14: I work at midnight.
12: Oh.
13: Hey, I'm Lulu Miller.
12: I'm Latif Nasser. This is Radiolab.
13: What are the tides bringing into the ER right now?
14: Oh, man. I mean, it'll be like everyone thinking they're dying, but it's allergies.
13: Okay.
14: Like, but no, this never happens to me. I'm like, I'm pretty sure this does happen to you.
12: Today, we're here with our ER doctor correspondent, Avir Mitra. And this time, he's got a story for us from the trauma bay.
14: Yeah. So, you know, in the ER, I guess I'm lucky or cursed enough to see all sorts of crazy things.
15: Let's move them.
14: You know, it's like everything from appendicitis to strokes to broken bones. But sometimes
15: on your count,
14: it's like a trauma.
16: One, two, three.
14: Like something really bad just happens to a person out of nowhere.
15: How's the airway?
14: Like a gunshot wound, drowning, stabbing, car crash. And all of a sudden, their life is in the balance.
13: Oof.
14: So as you can imagine, when a trauma happens, your job is to act quickly. You have to think quickly. You have to get very focused very quickly.
12: Yeah.
14: Because my job in that situation is to keep that patient alive and stabilize them, get them to the point where we can send them to the surgeon where they can get fixed up.
13: Okay.
14: And at this point, I feel like I can do a pretty good job of that. But that was definitely not always the case for me. I still remember one of my first trauma cases where it was a guy who just drank too much. You know, this is in New York, and he was walking to catch the subway, tripped, fell onto the subway tracks, and got hit by a train.
12: Oh my God.
14: Yeah. So like we get the call, ambulance brings this guy in, and his feet are in a bag. Like his feet are separate from him in a bag.
13: Oh,
14: and
13: oh my God.
14: He's got a head injury. Bring him onto the gurney, and I'm just like, I can't get over the fact that there are these feet in a bag, you know, and I'm looking at all the wrong things. Like I remember looking at his fingernails and just being like, oh, his hands kind of look like mine, you know, and just all these thoughts are racing through my mind. None of them are useful. And I just froze. And I mean, I just have a ton of memories like this, you know, during my training. But the truth is, I've gotten to the point where I'm pretty good at this. Like, I can save a life in a trauma situation. And it's because of this different way of thinking. It's the way that we've all learned in the trauma bay how to think. And it's pretty counterintuitive. When I looked into it, it sort of all originates from this one kind of insane story.
13: Interesting. There's a story waiting in that change?
14: There's a story.
13: Okay.
14: It starts with this guy. His name's Jim Steiner. This is in February of 1976. Jim's a doctor. He's not just any doctor. He's kind of a big deal. He's an orthopedic surgeon. He works at this big hospital in Lincoln, Nebraska.
13: Okay.
14: And him and his family, they're heading back from this wedding that they were just at in California. So it's him, his wife, Charlene, and he's got four kids, Chris, Kim, Rick, and Randy.
16: I remember it was a really nice day, completely clear, you know, in California. That's a really nice time of the year.
14: This is Randy. He was seven at the time.
16: We got to the airport and we just stand around and talk and watch the planes come and go, you know, the little airplanes coming and landing. I wish that I could just have a Polaroid of that moment, because it was the last time we were ever going to have a moment like that. At any rate,
14: eventually they get on this little six-seater plane,
16: the B-55 Beechcraft Baron.
14: And Jim's up in the cockpit because he's actually an amateur pilot.
13: Whoa.
14: Yeah. So he's flying them home to Nebraska.
16: My dad did all his checks. He got the weather report, contacted the FAA, and gave him a flight plan. And we took off and headed east.
14: So they fly through New Mexico. They go through Kansas.
16: And just spent my time looking at the world below.
14: And as they're coming into Nebraska, all of a sudden, a pretty unexpected cloud cover just appeared and kind of started to engulf the plane.
13: Oh, no.
14: So now it's foggy and Jim really can't see anything.
16: It was getting near 6 o'clock at this point in time, so the sun was going down.
14: And it's just getting darker and darker and the air pressure is changing around him.
16: My dad had started to get a bad feeling and he decided that he was going to go under the clouds and, you know, make sure that he had visual with the ground.
14: He was trying to get to about 500 feet to sort of orient himself. But it turns out his altimeter, which is telling you how high or low you are, is getting thrown off.
16: So he thought he was flying 500 feet above the ground. He was flying about 50 feet above the ground.
17: Oh, no.
16: Yeah, and we were moving at almost 200 miles an hour. God, probably less than 30 seconds later, the plane went right through two large pine trees. And then all of a sudden, everything stopped.

0: every night before you go to sleep, you say, I got it. I got it. And then every morning, I got it. I definitely have it. And then you still haven't gotten it. Or as far as we know. Maybe you have. I don't know. It seems like it's constantly on your mind.
1: What's it been like for you for these past 2 months?
0: It's just, it's a lot. It's hard to deal with, definitely.
1: I feel bad for you because, yeah, because you're with me, you kind of become a high risk.
0: No one wants to see me. Like, oh, you live with a doctor? Oh, like, ooh, stay away, please. Yeah.
1: April 6, 2020.
2: Number of deaths are up once again. Number of people we lost. Number of New Yorkers, 4,758, which is up from 159, but which is effectively flat for 2 days.
3: The patient with abdominal pain is probably going to go over to blue.
4: Okay.
3: Because we're running out of isolated beds.
1: It's just crazy how...
3: She's working on it.
1: There's no... There's just no guidance. Like, there's...
4: Did you mean to get an alcohol urine level?
1: You know, we're all out here just making our own decisions.
4: Did you mean to get an alcohol urine level?
1: And kind of freeballing it, really. I mean, there's just so much we don't know. April 10th, 2020. I have never in my short career seen people spreading information amongst ER doctors and ICU doctors literally by WhatsApp, texting each other images of charts that people have written, kind of really just figuring it out as it goes, which is kind of incredible because in medicine in general, we're very cautious. We'll sit in journal club meetings and debate whether we should give somebody 162 milligrams of aspirin or 325 milligrams of aspirin. We'll literally debate that for hours.
5: Mm.
1: But right now, we're just trying different things out almost on a whim.
5: So these WhatsApp groups you were telling me about where you're...
1: Yeah.
5: You're exchanging information with doctors in Italy and China.
1: Yeah, and a lot from Washington also.
5: Washington State, right.
1: Their outbreak started, I don't know, what was it, a week or two before ours?
5: So based on... Because I find this part of it really interesting. Like, so what were you hearing from them?
1: I guess phase one was expecting things based on what they were seeing. And at the time that was, okay, a virus comes to the back of your throat. It's flu-like. It's upper respiratory. It's like up here in your neck.
5: Hmm.
1: A lot of people clear it. But if it gets worse, it progresses down to your lungs. It becomes lower tract. And that's when you start to see these pneumonias. And then if these pneumonias get bad, it becomes ARDS.
5: Acute respiratory distress syndrome.
1: That was phase one. So that made perfect sense to me. But then I think phase two was seeing things that didn't add up with that.
5: We'll get into all of that after the break when the battlefield science really begins.
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5: This is Radiolab. I'm Jad Abumrad. Okay, Avir, before the break, was describing how in that moment when the ER was getting slammed and doctors were just trying to figure out what is going on, what is this new disease?
1: The biggest thing that struck me is patient comes in, you measure their oxygen level with a pulse ox. And to take a step back, the pulse ox is that little thing you put on your finger with the laser light.
5: It shines a laser through your finger and reads the color of your blood. And from that,
1: it tells you your oxygen concentration. If normal is, you know, 97 to 100%, normally if someone's oxygen saturation is anything close to 70%, they're not awake. They're out of it completely. They're grasping at anything, trying to get oxygen. But these patients we're seeing routinely that are looking at us, talking to us, they're wide awake, texting on their phone, and their oxygen saturations are at these super low levels.
5: I remember you sent me a text message of somebody who had an oxygen saturation reading of like in the 50s, and they were on their phone.
1: Exactly. That's a person that you're like, okay, ma'am, you're going to be taking a long nap. You know, you're going on a ventilator. And they may be like, well, right. Can I just finish posting on Instagram first? You know, it's just so surreal.
11: Okay. Can you tell me where you are right now?
5: Okay, so you're seeing all these patients where the numbers just seem like they should be in really bad shape, but they're not.
1: Mm-hmm. And at the same time, a preprint paper came out. And again, this is a preprint paper, so who knows what validity it will end up having. But in this paper coming out of China, they kind of found that one of the proteins made by this virus has the ability to attack hemoglobin.
5: The paper basically argued that we've been thinking about COVID as a lung disease, but, you know, the lungs are not the only part of the equation in terms of taking in oxygen. The lungs snatch the oxygen out of the air, but then they give it to the blood where you've got this little protein called hemoglobin.
1: And then the hemoglobin's job is to grab that oxygen and then carry it in the blood to the tissues where it ultimately needs to go.
5: So the idea of this paper was it could be that the virus is attacking the hemoglobin in the blood.
1: So maybe the problem is not the lungs so much as it could be a problem with the blood, which was super exciting to me because that's like, oh, well, we have all this arsenal of weapons that we could potentially deploy against the blood problem. All sorts of other treatments we can do. We can replace the hemoglobin. You could just get a blood transfusion.
5: Oh, interesting.
1: So that's when I started doing some of those experiments. April 10th, 2020.
2: Total lives lost, 7,844.
1: Well, the lactate is clearing. I've been running... I've been running experiments. So yeah, you want to do the AA gradient? To see if this might be true. The way that I was thinking of, and it turns out a lot of other ER doctors were thinking of, I don't think I invented this, is to test something called an ABG, which stands for arterial blood gas.
5: An ABG test is where the doctor draws a little bit of blood from the wrist and looks at dissolved oxygen in the blood. The thought was, if this were a hemoglobin blood issue, this test would allow him to know that.
1: Yeah. So you know how people were talking about this being a hemoglobinopathy?
11: Yeah.
1: In that maybe the hemoglobin is poisoned and it's not so much a lung issue. But the fact that the PaO2 is low kind of goes against that. You know what I mean? Unfortunately, by testing the patients that I've been having over the past couple of days, what I found is the hemoglobin probably isn't the main problem. It probably is the lung.
3: There's a problem with the lung, which is what we know.
1: Which I guess now brings me just back to square one. I don't know. I was hoping for something more exciting than that. April 16th, 2020.
2: 600 people died yesterday from the disease.
3: Today I took a quick trip up to the ICU.
5: The ICU is where people who have to be put on ventilators go.
3: It was hard to see all the patients because we have them all in isolated rooms, but
12: I was walking by, looking at their vent settings. I think one thing that really struck me is the amount of hair that I saw. You know, I spent months working in the ICU as a resident. You just get used to seeing IV drips, pumps, ventilator equipment, big bed, and gray hair on it. And I'm walking through this ICU in like jet black hair, brown hair, blonde hair. That really struck me. I mean, I wish people could see that. I guess I'm used to processing the sadness of the ICU in terms of people at the end of their life who've lived a good life. And I always concoct some story in my mind of how they've lived this fulfilling life. But with these patients, these aren't people who, they're not at that chapter. Their families are not gonna feel closure when they die. Their kids still need a dad, you know. Ugh, it's just scary. April 21st, 2020. So, exploring another hypothesis. Again, coming back to the same problem that coronavirus is thought to infect the respiratory tract and the lungs. But we're seeing findings that are beyond that and can't be explained just by the lungs.
5: One of the things he says that's been puzzling is just the crazy array of symptoms he's seeing in people with COVID. There's the usual cough, fever, breathing issues, but you also have people reporting neurological issues. Some people, including a few folks that I work with, lost their sense of taste and smell for a while. Others are reporting skin issues on their fingers and toes, migraines.
12: Trying to understand what's going on and, more importantly, what to do about it. So one hypothesis that has been kind of floating around and I've been thinking about and a lot of people have been thinking about is this idea of a coagulopathy.
5: He says the idea started again on a WhatsApp group.
12: I first heard about it from Washington. It may have gone back even to Italy or China. I'm not sure.
5: Doctor in one of these groups says, hey, I'm seeing these weird lab values in my COVID patients. Not sure what it means. Avir and his colleagues start to investigate and ultimately notice that COVID patients often seem to have very high levels of this one enzyme in their blood. It's an enzyme that's often associated with clotting.
12: If someone's making clots and breaking down clots and just going through that clotting process. So that kind of brought up this theory of, could it be that this virus is somehow inducing little clots all over the body?
5: Thousands and thousands of these microclots that might be jamming up the highways and preventing the oxygen in the blood from getting where it needs to go.
12: And it also could potentially explain why we're seeing heart damage, because the blood supposed to go to the heart is getting clotted before it can get there. Same thing with the brain. And as a matter of fact, we see problems with the kidneys. We're seeing problems with every end organ. Maybe it's not a problem with the organ. Maybe it's a problem with the blood supply that should be getting to the organ.
5: This might, emphasis on the word might, explain why there are so many different symptoms to this disease.
12: So in our hospital, the hematology department kind of sat down with this data and came up with an algorithm for us to use in the ER and in the on the floor in the ICU, which is to basically try putting these patients on blood thinners.
3: So let's do it. So you want to give her, so let's do Lovenox, weight-based dosing.
12: So that's what I've been doing. That's what we've been doing for the past.
3: She's not on any blood thinners already, right?
12: This week, you know, when a patient comes in, COVID positive, and they need to be admitted, we're putting them on blood thinners.
5: And is that where you are right now? I mean, it's May 5th. We're talking for the last time before this goes out. Is that still what you're doing?
12: Yes.
13: For us, it's been a unique experience. Never an unusual experience.
5: All right, I want to ask you about one last moment in your voice memos. This is, I think it's at a point at which in the arc of this whole pandemic so far that like the volume of patients is finally leveling off. And you're talking to these two residents who are there to help. And then there is this announcement over the intercom. Can you just, do you remember that moment? Can you just describe what that was?
12: Basically, the CMO of our hospital comes on the intercom and says, I just want to thank you guys for everything you're doing. What you're doing is working.
14: 340 patients with COVID disease have been discharged back to their community.
12: We discharged this many people today. You know, just kind of a pep talk over this really
1: intercom. And then they play the song is so scary.
14: Thank you. Have a great day. Be safe.
5: I have to say that is the sweetest thing I've ever heard in my life.
1: It's so sweet. And now what they're doing is every time they extubate someone, take someone off a ventilator. They play Here Comes the Sun by the Beatles.
5: It was really moving to hear that.
1: Yeah. It's Avir here. I'm coming off shift, except now it's more than 5 years after this episode originally aired. And I got to say, it's like inspiring and frustrating to listen to that audio. I could tell that we were really in the dark, trying our best to figure out what was going on. And even then, just a couple months in, I think we realized that there was an inflammatory response going on that we needed to get under control. Although we later realized that the trick wasn't as much to use blood thinners, even though we did use them, that we could use steroids and that helped a lot more. So I'm just thankful for all the doctors who figured out so much amazing stuff for us to use, for everyone for getting vaccinated through a combination of natural immunity, vaccination, and all our tricks that we picked up along the way. I'm just so thankful that we've been able to get this whole COVID thing under control. And now we can pretty much think of it as a common cold for most people. Thank you for listening.
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16: 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In the next hour, we'll update you on new developments at Tacoma's Immigration Processing Center and the efforts federal authorities are making to expand ICE's footprint in the region.
17: Researchers say a geogroup has never been sanctioned for much of anything.
16: Break down how AI is turbocharging cyber fraud and what we can do to protect ourselves.
18: $100 to place this ad, and it reached over a million people.
16: Explore the concerns regarding homeowners insurance, including whether the protection it offers is worth the high monthly cost.
19: Homeowners insurance is just not really equipped to handle that.
16: And put a spotlight on this special summer for whale sightings in Western Washington.
20: People can see the southern residents from shore from there.
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21: Live from NPR News in Washington, I'm Dan Ronan. Canadians appear to overwhelmingly support Prime Minister Mark Carney's response to the trade war with the United States. Dan Karpinchuk reports most agree a line has been crossed.
22: Provincial premiers from across the country say Trump has gone too far, and all with the exception of Alberta say it's time to fight back. They agree it will be tough on Canadians. Jobs will be lost and businesses closed because of President Trump's 50% tariffs. Many business leaders, such as the Canadian Steel Producers Association, agree that no deal is better than a bad deal. Fans at Major League Soccer matches in Montreal and Vancouver booed the U.S. national anthem Saturday. Many people promised to shun American alcohol. Ottawa's retaliation begins on September the 8th, targeting U.S. sectors including steel, dairy, appliances, agricultural equipment, pulp and paper, and electronics. For NPR News, I'm Dan Karpinchuk in Toronto.
21: Republican voters in South Carolina Tuesday will select their candidate for the November midterm Senate election. Congressman Ralph Norman will face Senator Darlene Graham, who was appointed after her older brother, Senator Lindsey Graham, died unexpectedly this summer. The race is shaping up to be another stress test for President Trump, who endorsed the political novice, and Graham has had difficulty on the campaign trail, especially on foreign policy-related topics. On NBC's Meet the Press, the state's other Senator Tim Scott endorsed Graham.
0: Highly qualified, incredibly competent, ready for prime time. She's ready to tackle the issues of affordability for the American people, and she's ready to serve the great state of South Carolina in the United States Senate. I ask every Republican in South Carolina, vote Darlene Graham on Tuesday.
21: The state's former governor, Nikki Haley, has endorsed Norman. The winner of the runoff Tuesday faces Dr. Annie Andrews, who won the Democratic Party nomination this summer. About 90,000 residents have been urged to evacuate or be ready to leave parts of Reno, Nevada, as a fast-growing wildfire spreads toward neighborhoods in the northern part of the city on Sunday. NPR's Maria Godoy reports the fire has now grown to 13,000 acres.
4: The Hawk Fire began Saturday in the foothills of the Sierra Nevada, and authorities say several structures have been destroyed. Here's Shane Ackerson, one of three unified incident commanders.
6: We can confirm that the fire was human-caused. However, that is still undergoing active investigation and don't have further details provided at this time.
4: The zone of people urged to go now reached the edge of the University of Nevada on Sunday. Officials say people evacuating should be prepared to stay away from home for several days, as unpredictable winds have complicated the fight to contain the blaze. Nevada Governor Joe Lombardo has declared a state of emergency in Washoe County and activated the National Guard. Maria Godoy, NPR News.
21: It's NPR. The Phoenix Police Department has arrested and fired two officers for their alleged involvement in a violent traffic stop earlier this month. From member station KJZZ, Connor Greenwald reports both men are facing multiple felony charges.
23: Former Phoenix police officers Luis Vasquez Jr. and Antonio Felix are accused of punching, tasing, and threatening to shoot a man and a woman during a traffic stop. The officers did not document the stop or turn on their body-worn cameras. On Saturday, Chief Matt Giordano announced the officers face multiple charges, including kidnapping and aggravated assault.
24: I still have questions. This is an ongoing investigation. That's why our Internal Affairs Bureau will continue to work on this and try to determine that.
23: In 2024, a report by the Department of Justice recommended federal oversight of the Phoenix Police Department after it found a pattern of constitutional violations, excessive violence, and unjustified deadly force. The DOJ retracted that report under the Trump administration in May 2025. For NPR News, I'm Connor Greenwald in Phoenix.
21: A year-long ban on Mexican cattle imports to the United States is set to expire on Monday. Shipments will resume at the Douglas, Arizona-Mexico border crossing. If this reopening goes smoothly, the Agriculture Department could allow imports through additional locations later this year. The ban was imposed over concerns about a flesh-eating parasite known as the New World screwworm fly, which lays eggs in the open wounds of cattle. Mexican officials say they are containing the screwworm. This is NPR.
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16: This is the best of KUOW, where we bring you the week's highlights from our many podcasts and broadcast shows. I'm Kate Stone. U.S. Immigration and Customs Enforcement wants to buy privately owned detention centers that it uses across the country in Denver, Miami, Philadelphia, and Tacoma. GEO Group, the owner of Tacoma's Northwest Ice Processing Center, recently told investors that they're entering talks to sell the facility to ICE, which comes on the heels of a reported detainee hunger strike there due to allegations of inedible food and medical neglect that ended just last weekend. This week on the Seattle Now podcast, host Patricia Murphy and KUOW reporter Gustavo Sagrero discussed how a shift to federal ownership could impact attempts at oversight of the center from local immigration advocates and legislators as ICE looks to expand its footprint in the Seattle area.
2: So the Tacoma Immigration Facility has been around for a couple of decades now. Let's give listeners some perspective. What's it for?
3: So the facility's been there to detain and process immigrants the federal government thinks it can deport. That could include all types of immigrants, from like green card holders to people who've entered the country without inspection, to immigrants who might have a chance to get legal status but haven't really started the process yet. There's a civil federal courthouse in there where immigrants can attend court, and they can contest their potential deportation or adjust their immigration status. That's like the processing part of the facility. People can also get bond out of the facility at that court, but the Tacoma immigration judges are known for setting a bond that's pretty high. This facility is a central tool in mass deportations. Under the Trump administration, immigrants who stay in the facility often have a harder chance at finding a way to get legal help or even ways to stay in the U.S.
2: And as we mentioned, there have been a lot of complaints about the state of the facility in Tacoma. What can you say about the conditions there right now?
3: So we talked about like the processing part, right? These complaints that have been coming up arise in the detention part of the facility. Like we mentioned, a series of hunger strikes just wrapped up. The strikers said that they need to eat to help their bodies combat the side effects of some of the medication they've been taking while in lockup. They've been rallying against the very same poor food conditions they were receiving. Think like small portions, allegedly poorly cooked. We've heard reports of people saying like the chicken is undercooked. Sometimes they'll throw it in a microwave to heat it back up. It's kind of inedible. Detainees say they also came to some agreements with representatives of GEO Group to make things better. But this has been a common issue that comes up time and time again, year after year at the facility.
2: It's notoriously difficult to get eyes on the inside of this facility. How do you know?
3: So I talk with current and former detainees and their loved ones on a frequent basis. There's also groups of advocates for the people on the inside who will notify press and get in touch with us and help us connect with them. But also much of these complaints have been filed directly to the Department of Homeland Security itself. And the University of Washington has been getting these complaints and publishing their analysis through their Center for Human Rights. But researchers say like GEO Group has never been sanctioned for much of anything. They say the internal accountability process amounts to like theater, essentially. They've also been raising the alarm about how GEO Group is helping the U.S. government overstep constitutional and human rights laws by detaining people who they shouldn't have and moving people in and out of the privately owned facility defying court orders. And in some cases, deporting people to places where former detainees say they've been tortured. More recently, complaints have also been shared with Washington State's Department of Health, who's been battling out with GEO Group in court to inspect these facilities because of those complaints. GEO Group keeps pushing them back from entering in the facility, and they're appealing those legal wins that the Department of Health has had. The legal fight could go all the way up to the Supreme Court, potentially.
2: And part of the issue here is that this is privately owned. The Department of Prisons has a more open policy, but the privately owned status of this facility is part of the reason that you can't get as much information.
3: Yeah.
2: Why is GEO Group interested in selling these facilities? Why specifically to ICE?
3: Well, so they've been running these facilities for decades now. CEO and founder of GEO Group, George Zoli, said in a shareholder call that the potential sale of these multiple ICE facilities could be a lot of money for them. So like just to compare, ICE bought a facility similar to the Tacoma ICE Center in California, owned by CoreCivic, now GEO Group, for nearly $500 million earlier this month. DHS has told Time magazine they've bought facilities because politicians and their legislation are making privately owned immigration detention facilities financially infeasible. And the kind of legislation we're talking about is like what they would call sanctuary or pro-immigrant in different ways.
2: Okay. The Tacoma facility hasn't yet changed hands. Is this something that ICE is potentially interested in?
3: Just about a month ago, the federal government put out a request for information. They were looking for four turnkey facilities across the country, including one within 30 miles away from ICE's Seattle office. They also wanted a place that was ready to be operational or turnkey and had at least 1,500 beds. All of that lines up pretty succinctly with the Tacoma lockup.
2: Okay. Okay. Are there other possible places that ICE could look at in the Seattle area rather than Tacoma?
3: That's definitely a good question. I went back to the documents and the language is pretty explicit. ICE says that the facility needs to be exclusively for immigrant detention. That rules out detention facilities like a tribal prison, or if there was another prison nearby, or even the federal prison in SeaTac. That kind of rules all those places out.
2: We've heard a lot about the problems going on inside these facilities. Would ICE taking things over change the conditions potentially?
3: It would probably be a step in shoring up what's already happening in the facility today. GEO Group executives said that if they would sell any of their facilities to ICE, they would still look to keep running the day-to-day operations inside the facility. Documents detailing ICE's purchase of a Seattle area facility say that federal supremacy rules would shield them from local or state government oversight.
2: Okay, so even more difficult to get eyes in the facility. Mm-hmm. How have Tacoma lawmakers been responding to concerns about the detention center?
3: Well, so the facility was first spun as like a job generator for Tacoma. But current council members say that hasn't really played out. For as long as the facility has been there, elected Tacoma City Council members have been trying to push back on it. It's almost like a legal lab. This is Tacoma City Council Member Sandesh Saldagye.
7: We've had calls with other cities through political groups, and they've all been impressed with where we are in terms of what we've been able to do. But at the same time, it's simply not enough because our authority on a local basis is still limited.
3: In past years, the city of Tacoma did rezone the land the facility is on to prohibit facilities like a detention center. That meant that the facility can still run, but it can't be expanded on. That might be challenged if it comes into federal ownership.
2: As we've been talking about, if the center is sold and access is restricted, what other methods of local oversight exist here?
3: So the Washington State Department of Health, who's been trying to inspect the facility, says even if GEO Group were to sell the immigrant lockup, they'll still be potentially operating the facility for the feds, which Department of Health says they'll argue that state law allows for the inspection on private operations inside a federally owned detention facility. King County also recently hired a flight monitoring and outreach coordinator to watch ICE flights in and out of Boeing Field.
2: All right, Gustavo, what are you going to be looking at as this story moves ahead?
3: Sure. Despite the rollback on the feds' own internal self-accountability systems on immigration affairs, they still have some of those measures in place, right? So occasionally they'll be publishing their findings when it comes to their internal audits. I'll definitely be keeping my eyes peeled for those when it comes to the Tacoma lockup. George Zoley, again, GEO Group founder and CEO, also mentioned something interesting in his recent earnings call with investors. He told them what the future of immigrant detention could look like.
10: So they want to be in fewer, larger facilities with a normal detention capacity of about 100,000, not including maybe a lot of these little jails, which are just feeder locations to the main facilities that they want to have.
3: Right now, the landscape is scattered when it comes to immigrant detention. But what I'll be keeping my eyes out for is if this facility is sold to ICE, what will ICE do, or even other federal immigration enforcement agencies do, with its current smaller processing facilities in Washington State? I'll also be keeping my ears open in late September. That's the soonest we could hear about the outcome of the money talks that GEO Group and ICE are entering into now to sell a number of their facilities nationwide and see if Tacoma might end up being one of them.
2: Yes, and of course, you're always talking to families.
16: 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Coming up, online and phone scams have plagued Americans for decades. Unfortunately, artificial intelligence is now helping to take these fraudulent schemes to new levels. More on that and how to keep your money safe after this short break.
8: 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I'm Kirsten Hedinger here with you until 7.
5: I'm Maria Hinojosa. This week on Latino USA, Hollywood star Anthony Ramos opens up about leaving New York for Miami, recording a salsa album in English, and very openly talking about his mental health meltdown.
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0: This is the best of KUOW. I'm Kate Stone. The United States has always been full of scammers, from snake oil salesmen promising miracle cures to stockbrokers selling Ponzi schemes. But now, swindlers and thieves have a new tool to work with: artificial intelligence. The FBI says cyber crimes involving AI were responsible for taking nearly $1 billion from 22,000 Americans last year, and the situation is only getting worse. On this week's episode of KUOW's Booming Podcast, co-host Monica Nicholsberg and Joshua McNichols offered ways for us to protect ourselves against this new wave of sophisticated scamming.
1: My name is Yuki Ishizuka, and I'm in the policy division of the Attorney General's office here in Washington State.
2: My name is Andrea Legrette, and I'm an assistant attorney general with the Washington Attorney General's office.
3: When we say an AI scam, what makes a scam an AI scam? What is AI bringing to the scammer's toolkit that wasn't there before?
2: So AI hasn't necessarily created new scams. They've just amplified existing scams. And what AI brings to these scams is they make them much more believable. They make them much more convincing, harder to detect. And scammers are able to operate at such a larger scale than ever before.
3: Yeah. Let's drill down on a couple of types of scams. And I'd like to start with deepfake celebrity and politician ads, making offers that are too good to be true. I'm going to play you one. It's a fake Bernie Sanders supposedly offering people $2,500 in cash if they act quickly.
4: Something incredibly important has happened, and you probably didn't even hear about it. We passed the relief grant, $2,500 for the working people of this country. This is not a loan. This is not another bailout for billionaires. This is for you, for ordinary Americans, and you don't have to pay it back.
3: This comes from reporting from the Tech Transparency Project, and they uncovered that a group called RFI News Group paid Facebook $100 to place this ad, and it reached over 1 million people.
2: Wow.
3: So when you listen to that, what are the signs that it's a scam?
2: Well, one is the source of where you're getting this information, I think, is what people should always be very critical about. In addition to that, like, what a gift. This seems way too good to be true, and something that if it was real, we would all be talking about. Mm-hmm. We'd be able to get it from credible, reliable sources. And scammers try to create this sense of you're going to miss out on this great opportunity by creating this sense of urgency and pulling the consumer in to this kind of fear of missing out on a once-in-a-lifetime chance. I think it's really important for consumers to kind of assess like how they're feeling when they're watching this ad. Do I feel scared? Do I feel like I'm missing out? Do I feel like I need to act right away?
1: So I think in the past, I would get texts about things that I wouldn't think would come in a text, right? Why is Amazon texting me about this order? I usually get emails. They usually look different. Or there's usually some notification on my app. It's unusual that I would get a text. And so that would often be an alert. At least would start your spidey sense to say, maybe something's not right here. Mm-hmm. In this instance, you said it was a Facebook ad. And that's something that's actually been a trend that's emerging, that these scams and frauds are not going these unconventional ways that raise alerts. But if you're on a reputable platform that's powered by Facebook ads, or you're on Facebook and you see an advertisement, that gives this kind of veneer of authenticity that's maybe a little harder to detect. So the scams are not getting more difficult to detect just by virtue of AI, although that one I think is, but also because they're becoming more mainstream and arriving to consumers in more mainstream channels.
3: How good are they getting at fooling people?
1: I think they're getting quite good. I'm pretty sensitive to these types of things based on my work in the long work in the tech industry. But even recently, I've kept getting multiple phone calls from a number that I didn't recognize that I kept putting to voicemail. But then I've worried that there was maybe a family member trying to contact me with an urgent issue. So I picked up the phone and was informed that a credit card I had was used to purchase $7,000 worth of illegal guns, and that I needed to call the FBI and to clear my name. And they were purporting to be from my credit card company. They were quite convincing. I was very skeptical, but then eventually terminated the conversation, immediately called American Express, and they said, yes, that was ridiculous. That was not us.
2: I would imagine that at that end of that conversation, were you to continue, there would be some sort of, okay, we just need to verify your account now. And that's really where they would get you. And because AI scams are able to operate at such a large scale, they only need a couple of people to fall for it to be profitable. Mm-hmm. It's not that expensive now that you don't need real people on the phone anymore. Mm.
3: The other kind of scam I want to ask you about is called a pig butchering scam, which does not involve any pigs. So I'll start with you, Andrea. What is a pig butchering scam and how has AI made them more dangerous?
2: So a pig butchering scam is essentially where a scammer really invests in an individual over time, whether it's a friendship or whether it's a romantic relationship, and with the goal of creating this trust between the two individuals. Eventually, the request will be for some type of investment, like, oh, I'm making all this money here, or, oh, maybe I need some help. Could you send some money? They usually include doctored photos of accounts, whether it's like profits or whatnot. And the way AI has changed this is that one person can be having multiple conversations at a time. Mm-hmm. You might get it as a text message that says, hey, I'm in Seattle, ? And then you respond, who is this? And they're like, oh, wrong number. But now that I have you, how you doing? Mm-hmm. And I know I've gotten these messages. And the goal is to really just eventually get them to give you some money. They'll even over time maybe let you take some money back to kind of continue to build that trust. And with AI, it's easier to create fake photos and have multiple conversations.
1: One of the things AI is very good at doing is role playing. You give it an objective. You give it some parameters. You tell it, you know, like the tone to act. Maybe you give it information about your target, or you have a lot of data based on previous interactions that inform, like, oh, these are the right types of things to say in order to achieve your desired result.
2: They certainly could scrub stuff from the internet, whether it's social media posts or other information they can find. But I think what Yuki was kind of talking about, how they can create this relationship that even if it's a blank slate when you start having the conversation, they retain everything you've said. And so they're highly personalized over time just by your own interaction with them.
0: That was KUOW's Monica Nicholsberg and Joshua McNichols with Yuki Ishizuka and Andrea Legrette from the Washington Attorney General's office on this week's episode of Booming. 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Still ahead, as natural disasters like wildfires and hurricanes become increasingly frequent and destructive, we'll tell you whether carrying homeowners insurance will save or cost you money in the event of a climate calamity. And it's the summer of orcas in Western Washington. Hear what scientists say is so unique about the latest sightings so close to our shores. That's next.

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3: After a night of Russian drone and missile attacks, shop owners in Kyiv sweep up the broken glass in their stores.
4: We just opened a new cafe, and now we're in the shelter because a few minutes ago it was a bomb alert.
3: Join me, Danielle Kurtzleben, as I speak with a Ukrainian baker watching the war unfold from his cafe on All Things Considered.
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5: This is the Best of KUOW on 94.9 Seattle's NPR news station. I'm Kate Stone. As wildfires, hurricanes, and windstorms become routine across the country and cause more damage than ever, homeowners are seeing their insurance premiums skyrocket. This has left many people wondering, is insuring your house even worth it anymore? On the latest episode of KUOW's data-driven podcast, Control F, co-hosts Claire McGrain and Tio Popescu explore what this insurance really covers after the unthinkable happens, and whether the benefits outweigh the costly premiums.
6: We are going to compare some of the most common insurance experiences out there. And we're going to do that using three real life stories. So the first one is going to come from me, and it will be water, spoiler alert. And then the other two stories today are coming from people who shared their experience with me. I will point out at the top, everyone in these stories is okay.
7: Thank you so much for saying that.
6: Everyone's alive. Everyone's doing well. The other two folks who shared their stories with me, one is actually a Control F listener, Jeffrey Callen. Thank you for sending in your experience in a Washington State windstorm. And then we have Angela Giacchetti from Los Angeles. She's a friend of mine, and her house was in the Eaton fires last year. So we're going to take these real life stories, compare that to the general data that we have, and see how that stacks up. And in this particular case, we are actually seeing this happen in real time in Spokane right now. So Washington State is experiencing a large number of wildfires in the Spokane area. About 70,000 people have already been displaced. And this is actually a problem for the entire state, us in Seattle included, because those folks might find that their community is now uninsurable, which means that the value of their homes will go down, which means that they will get less tax revenue. But also, the moment that you have a lot of people kicked off of their insurance, they end up in this thing called the FAIR plan, which is an insurer of last resort.
7: Great.
6: Yeah, that in and of itself is not a problem for an individual person, but the moment that you get a lot of people relying on the insurer of last resort, you suddenly have private insurance companies squeezed because they are the ones who have to subsidize the insurer of last resort. That is the only way that they're allowed to operate in our state. So the moment that they decide that is too costly, they don't just kick those people off the plans. They leave our state. They ditch us entirely.
7: So if I'm on like State Farm and they decide, oh, it's too expensive to continue operating in Washington because of these wildfires, I could just lose my insurance and have to find another company.
6: Yeah. And eventually, if you can't find another company, you end up on the FAIR plan. So Washington State is not that bad, but we do have 400 people on the FAIR plan. That is four times as many as just a couple of years ago. So that number is going up. And that is before we had these Spokane wildfires. So I predict that we're going to have a lot more people on the FAIR plan by the end of this year than at the beginning. And 18 states currently are not profitable for insurance companies. So this is a huge national problem. We're going to start with one of the most common claims here in Washington State, water damage.
7: Mm-hmm.
6: So this is my story. It was a month before my wedding and our fridge leaked. The ice maker caused our entire hardwood floor to rot out from under us. Right as we were about to have family come and be hosted by us for the wedding. So, you know, of course, fun times for us. Oh. And ultimately, we ended up being displaced for about 2 weeks where we couldn't host family. We couldn't do any wedding stuff. And we basically just were up in a hotel hoping that everything got resolved. The good part of this story is that our insurance did reimburse us for that hotel.
7: Okay.
6: Of course, we paid out of pocket to begin with, right? So we had to front that cost, but they did end up paying us back for it. And the really big thing, they fully covered the cost to repair our floor, which was $20,000.
7: Oh my God. That is a lot of expense out of your pocket if it's not going to be covered by insurance.
6: Definitely. Now, the second time that we had water damage was a little different. Same insurance company. Only a couple of years apart, but this time it was the rain. We had a roof leak that went straight into our bedroom.
7: Just the place I want to be really wet.
6: Yeah, I actually laid down to go to bed. I look up and I see that the ceiling is leaking. And that is how we spent our night furiously tarping our roof because it was actively raining onto our bed. Yeah. In that instance, we didn't actually get displaced because we had other rooms in our house that we could live in. So we just opted to do that. So it was air mattress on the floor in the office experience. Not great, but also doesn't cost us any extra. But this time it was for a month and a half. That's how long the repairs took, which is not great. And with that same insurance, we had the damage to our bedroom covered, which was about 10 grand. But not the cost of replacing our roof.
7: What?
6: That cost was $25,000 that we did have to pay for out of pocket.
7: Jeez.
6: So I spoke to Aaron Van Tile. He's the communications manager for the Washington Insurance Commissioner's Office. That is the office.

0: section where they don't cover that. So we were kind of lucky that our fridge stuff got covered at all.
1: What is the difference between a slow methodical leak and a sudden catastrophic leak?
0: When it comes to your insurance company, they consider this a very different thing. So things that are slow, continuous, are considered more in the like wear and tear of your house, kind of in a you should have noticed and fixed it before it was a problem category, versus like a sudden flooding of your bathtub because the toddler turned all the knobs on. So that is why they do not typically cover slow leaks, with a couple of exceptions, and apparently I was one of them. Another piece of this also caught me by surprise and cost us a lot of money. A lot of folks do not really understand how their insurance handles roof repair. So most of the time, the part of your roof that is damaged will be fixed, but replacing your entire roof is not necessarily covered by your insurance, which we found out the hard way, right?
1: It seems like if I can get the stuff covered that is like kid turns on the bathtub and it overflows, fridge goes on the fritz and it floods the entire house and you have to like replace floors, I appreciate that homeowners insurance does that. I'm in a very particular situation where I am actually in a townhouse and the roof is the responsibility of my HOA and they have their own insurance. So for me personally, I'm feeling fine. If I was not in that particular situation and I knew that a leak in my roof would not be necessarily covered by homeowners insurance, I would not be happy about that.
0: Aaron at the insurance commissioner's office mentioned to me is that something they really stress is to have people actually look at what is covered. A lot of folks think they're covered for things they're not and tend to be undercovered. So if there's something you're really worried about, like your roof, maybe that's something to look at. Like how much of that, what parts of that does my insurance cover? We're going to go on to our story number two here. This is from our Control F listener, Jeffrey Callen. Thank you so much for sharing your story with me. I had him recount to me the experience of a windstorm raging through his little part of Washington, which is Shelton, Washington.
2: So it was October 25th, beautiful windstorm, you know, Pacific Northwest windstorm coming in, rain as if it was standing underneath a faucet, watching TV. My dog, lovely Labrador, comes up, Sage. She comes up and looks at me a little bit nervous. And all of a sudden, the living room like transmogrified into the forest. And the tree was there.
0: A tree literally fell in and destroyed Jeffrey's living room with him in it. Oh, he was soaked. And luckily, Jeffrey was okay. His two daughters were also okay.
1: But was the dog okay?
0: And the dog was okay. Now, he did want me to state that the dog is still scared of windstorms to this day. So after the tree fell, Jeffrey immediately called his insurance. He filed a claim. The fire department came, obviously. He was a little bit like at a loss of what to do, right? And he was not the only house hit by the storm, but he was the only house in his immediate neighborhood with a tree in the middle of the living room. Mm-hmm. So this was kind of a more specific incident for him. My first question for him was like, what do you do about the fact that the outdoors is inside your house in the middle of winter? Like, what do you do that night? Right?
1: Yeah.
0: He was told to call this like company that literally comes and just boards up your house. And they said, great, we'll come out tomorrow. And they did. But that night, him and his kids pulled out the tarps, covered that living room just like we did with our roof, and just went to bed. Because what are you going to do, right? So that happened in October of last year, and the work to fix his home was not done for 8 months. When we look at the larger data around this, again, Jeffrey's experience is not out of the ordinary, right? So in 2023, 2.5 million American adults were displaced from disasters and storms, just like the windstorm. That includes over 800,000 people who were displaced for more than 6 months. Mm-hmm. So in Jeffrey's case, he actually chose to stay at home during his renovations. But if he had been displaced, he would be in this category.
1: And the fact that the data you're citing is people that are displaced, which is obviously much easier to track, makes me wonder how many people are in Jeffrey's situation where they're able to stay in their house. The other options for where they could be living just don't work for whatever reason. So they figure out how to stay, even if it's not a great

0: great situation.
1: Yeah, exactly. I don't think anyone tracked that my husband and I chose to stay in our house during repairs, right? Mm-hmm. So we don't show up in those numbers. Jeffrey, as of our interview, still doesn't actually know how much it's all going to cost. He is still waiting on the final bills to get sorted between the folks who did the work and insurance. But he says that insurance has stated that they are paying up to $90,000-ish for everything. And Jeffrey says he last saw a quote that was over $100,000 for the work. He's yeah. been putting money away in preparation for potentially having to pay that himself, right? Whatever that difference is.
0: Yeah.
1: When we look at kind of the larger data around this, Jeffrey's experience is actually not that uncommon. Mm-hmm. Between all of his insurance premiums he's paid for over 25 years and the amount that he's going to be paying out of pocket probably, his total is going to be about $45,000. The total to fix all the damage, though, is $105,000. So by having insurance, he is saving about $60,000, right? That's a pretty big amount.
2: Yeah, that definitely makes it seem worth it.
1: I asked Jeffrey, given all of this, if he feels like insurance was worth it. And he said yes. He was very clear that, like, there's no way. Well, I should say, he said that if he was his old, young, spry version, he totally could have fixed everything himself. But in the current situation where he's at, that was not going to happen. And mm-hmm. no matter what, the cost would have been astronomical, right? So yes, he's very happy he has that insurance. If you had been in Jeffrey's position, would you feel like your insurance was worth it, given what he went through?
2: I think just looking at the math, yes. The fact that it's covering $90,000, which is going to be the vast majority, if not all, of the repairs needed, would make me feel like it was worth it to have that coverage.
1: Yeah, I agree. So we've talked about what happens when something breaks in your home, like me. And we talked about what happens when a disaster hits your specific house, like Jeffrey. But what about when a disaster hits your entire neighborhood? It is time to talk about fires. I spoke to my friend Angela. She lived in Altadena during the Eaton Fire in the Los Angeles area last year mm-hmm. with her husband, dog, and 9-month-old baby. She had lived in this home for about a year.
3: The fire ignited, and at a certain point, neighbors started knocking on our door. Neighbors who had lived here for 30 years, 50 years, came and said, hey, nothing has ever come this far down the mountain, but you have a baby and I'm worried about you. You should start to pack up. The power went out around 10:30 and we left, and the flames were already within sight. And then we got a phone call around probably 8 or 9 in the morning the next day from one of our neighbors. And he said, it's all gone. I can't even get up there. I'm close, but there's so much smoke. It's very clear that the neighborhood is gone. I'm so sorry. We got a call about an hour later from the same neighbor, and he said, I got up there. Your house is still standing. Come fight for it. It's the only one left. So my husband left, and he fought the fire, saved our house, and our house is the only one standing in the entire neighborhood.
1: So Angela's husband, who I should say is not a professional firefighter, let's be very clear. He went up there. He made sure the gas was shut off. She described how he took all of the like patio furniture and things that were hanging out around the house and threw them as far away as he could because he didn't want anything that could catch fire near the house. He was spraying down the house. Once she gets back to see the house, she realizes immediately that this is probably going to be a rebuilding from the studs situation for their house. Everything inside was covered in ash, and everything that they own is no longer safe for them to use with their child because of those chemicals. She said, we put everything on a credit card and you hope that you get reimbursed. You can't wait. You have to buy groceries. She said she had to buy socks. She didn't have anything. Yeah. And they needed to rebuy everything they needed for their baby.
0: Mm-hmm.
1: While that is happening, they are also displaced, obviously. So they are also paying out of pocket for Airbnbs and things until they can get reimbursed by insurance.
2: And even if you're able to put some of it on a credit card, that will then impact your credit score. And then eventually those bills are going to start being due. And what if you haven't been reimbursed by that point, right?
1: Exactly. So the next step in her journey, they are pretty confident that they have toxins in their house. They do end up getting lab results back that confirm that. But in the meantime, their insurance starts helping pay for displacement, but says, we understand that your house is still standing. So as far as we're concerned, you should go back to it.
2: Okay. So does this seem like an oversight? Like the insurance company just didn't have full information? Or were they really saying you should go back and live in this house that has been filled with smoke and soot and ash with your 9-month-old baby?
1: You are asking the exact same question that Angela asked, and she could not get a clear answer. So she ended up going to essentially a triage area that had been set up. This happens often with major natural disasters, especially wildfires. There will be a triage area set up for homeowners where each home insurance company that has claims in the area will essentially have a booth.
3: And I took my son there. And I waited and waited for hours. And I finally got seen. And I said, this is my 9-month-old baby. Our desk adjuster is telling me that he should live in our house. And I know it's filled with bad stuff. I think it's filled with lead. Help me.
1: She did not get the answers she specifically needed right then and there. But she was put in contact with people who were able to help her figure out what was going on. And what Angela describes to me from that point on is that she was told to approach this like a case, like a court case that you are building for your insurance. You have to show them the harm that is happening. You have to prove that there are chemicals there. It is on you to be your own advocate. She was able to eventually get insurance to understand that the house was not livable. They ended up being displaced for 11 months. And they moved 7 times with their dog and their baby during that time. She described that being an advocate for her insurance became her second job. And just like Jeffrey, the actual cost of refurnishing and rebuilding her home is not fully covered by insurance, right? So in Angela's case, her family took out a loan in order to pay for some of these things, right? The first payment on that loan comes due in September, and she told me that she does not know how they will pay that back.
2: So just to clarify, have they gotten any reimbursement from their insurance for rebuilding their house?
1: Yes, but it is not fully reimbursed. There's not full coverage, right? Just like with our roof, just like with Jeffrey's living room, not everything is covered. And when your entire house needs to be redone from the studs, that money adds up very quickly. Mm-hmm. So this experience fundamentally changed her life. She actually quit her old job and now works for the Department of Angels, which is a nonprofit advocacy group specifically set up to get better services for fire survivors, especially survivors of her fire. And as part of that work, she shared with me a survey that her organization commissioned of survivors of her fire. We're about 1.5 years out from the fire. Mm-hmm. As of this past month, 2 out of 3 survivors are still displaced.
2: Oh my God.
1: And a little over 1/4 of them have run out of displacement coverage. So their insurance is no longer footing the bill for their Airbnbs and their hotels.
2: This is not what I would expect to happen if my house was destroyed in a natural disaster, right? Like if I have homeowners insurance, if I have all the paperwork, if I've been saving, I would not expect that 1.5 years after my home is destroyed or made unlivable, that I would still not have some kind of resolution.
1: Mm-hmm. Based on the survey results that they got from fire survivors, the typical homeowner needs at least $500,000 more in order to finish rebuilding or repairing their house.
2: Oh my gosh. And I mean, we know the numbers on financial stability for Americans. A significant portion of Americans can't afford a surprise $400 bill.
1: Mm-hmm. You can understand why Angela might have taken out a loan.
2: Yeah.
1: I will say Angela and her husband are back in their home. I asked her the same question that I asked Jeffrey, you know, do you feel your insurance was worth it? And even she said that ultimately, yes, it saved them from complete financial ruin, mm-hmm. right? They still did get reimbursed for a lot of their items, though not all of them. Mm-hmm. They still got a lot of their rebuild covered, though, again, not all of it.
0: Yeah.
1: But she was very clear that in these particular cases, in these massive neighborhood destroying experiences, homeowners insurance is just not really equipped to handle that.
2: Yeah.
1: And the entire experience of having to advocate for herself in that way, it took her away from her 9-month-old baby. She said that one of the things that she really thinks about a lot is that she was robbed of that entire part of motherhood.
2: Mm-hmm. Would it have been easier for Angela and her family if their house burned to the ground?
1: From what she told me, it definitely would have been easier to have those conversations with insurance if her house had burned totally to the ground. However, a lot of her neighbors whose houses did burn totally to the ground don't have a house yet.
2: Yeah.
1: And they may not for a long time.
2: On the one hand, I do really appreciate that my homeowner's insurance is going to cover things like a sudden catastrophic leak, if not a slow one, or a tree falls on my house, dryer catches on fire and causes damage. There's a lot of stuff that can go wrong in a home. And it sounds like homeowners insurance is going to cover a lot of those like small to medium sized things. But the existential worry does hit me when it comes to those like big community destroying things, right? Homeowners insurance doesn't cover earthquakes, which is a big concern in Seattle. And I think just seeing wildfires impact bigger and bigger cities and areas that are suburban or even like urban, but with the LA fires last year, with the fires that hit Spokane and like tore through this residential area so quickly, that doesn't feel safe to me anymore.
4: 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New episodes are released every other week. For our final segment today, we're heading out to the Puget Sound to take a closer look at one of the most captivating creatures swimming through our waterways this summer. Orcas keep making dramatic appearances right along the shoreline, giving onlookers a sense of awe that only they can provide. Just this past weekend, a group of Biggs killer whales breached right off the shore of Bella Bella Beach in Gig Harbor. And days earlier, made a very special visit right near the Ballard Locks in Shilshole Bay. Officials say it was the first time in recent memory that orcas came so close to the Spillway Dam. This week, KUOW's Paige Browning talked with Deborah Giles, a killer whale scientist with the Sea Doc Society, to discuss why we're seeing so many orcas right now and what's making these sightings so unique.
5: Hey, Giles, thanks for making time off the water.
6: Absolutely. Thanks for having me.
5: It sure feels like a big orca summer around here. The Orca Behavior Institute had reported in July that there was a record-breaking number of sightings of orcas. Is this typical for orcas, or are we just seeing them more this year with our cameras out?
6: I think it's a little bit of both, but if I had to say one or the other, is that Biggs killer whales, mammal-eating killer whales, formerly called transient killer whales, mm-hmm. are just occupying the region so much more than they used to. I do think there's an aspect of observer awareness because they've become more and more abundant in the Salish Sea. There is no denying at all that this type of killer whale has become more abundant in the inland waters of the Salish Sea in the last 20 years or so.
5: I want to ask a little bit more about that, but I'm also curious first, what tends to invite more killer whales in a given summer? You said that the Biggs have been showing up more frequently in the last 20 years here. What's going on?
6: Yeah. So when I started studying killer whales in this region, 2005, that was actually the year that the southern residents were listed on the endangered species list.
7: Oh, right.
6: And I remember really distinctly, we all kind of abandoned southern resident killer whales to go look at some big killer whales that were spotted in the region. They were that rare. And over the last 20 years, they have absolutely changed places as far as habitat use of the inland waters with the southern residents. In fact, if the studies, the long-term studies, if they had started now, we would absolutely be calling the transients or big killer whales the residents, because they are seen here so much more. And for example, the southern resident killer whales were pretty much here almost every day. And sometimes, quite often, all three pods were here almost every day, especially in kind of July was the prime month. That has significantly changed now.
7: Right.
6: We had 0 days in July this year with southern residents in the inland waters, and big killer whales have been documented in the inland waters every day in 2026, which is wild.
5: That is wild. And of course, everyone's question is, why are we seeing bigs because of the struggles of the resident killer whales?
6: Well, I think it's the abundance of prey that's here for the big killer whales. Certainly for the pinnipeds, so seals and sea lions, those have increased every day. There's prey here. Whereas with the southern residents, their prey is patchy. It comes through in bursts, depending on where the salmon is heading. And so that's not the case with the prey for the mammal-eating killer whales.
7: Wow.
5: This is sort of blowing my mind as a wildlife lover myself, that the residents are now more transient. And the transient whales have really become more the residents, because we have so many seals and sea lions and porpoises for them to chomp on. Giles, I've lived here in the Seattle area more than a decade. I have yet to see an orca in the wild. I haven't tried that hard. I haven't been on a research vessel or one of those whale watching cruises, and I don't camp myself at the beach. But can you just leave me with a tip on how to see an orca?
6: Yeah, absolutely. There are many social media outlets to become a member of. The Orca Network has been around for decades, guiding people. They'll put out near real-time sightings. If you're up in the San Juan Islands, there's a phenomenal Facebook page called Whale Sightings of the San Juan Islands. I do believe there's whale sightings of Puget Sound now, too. We're going to be locating our boat at Kingston Marina starting in mid-October, and we'll be stationed down there through the month of November, because the southern residents, J, K, and L pods, are down there in the triangle from Kingston to Edmonds and then up to the bottom of Whidbey Island. That area is very highly utilized by the southern residents in the fall. So that would be my other advice to you, is to station yourself at or near the Edmonds Marina, and people can see the southern residents from shore from there.
5: That's a perfect note to end on. Deborah Giles is a killer whale researcher with the Sea Doc Society. Thank you so much for spending time with us.
6: Thank you so much for covering this story.
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7: Another weekend of road work wraps up with many road closures reopening in time for Monday morning traffic tomorrow. Two ongoing projects that continue into the week include overnight closures of the two right lanes of northbound I-5 between 20th Street Drive East and exit